0: Pretty sick. Any coins, power-ups, or block items you've collected on your travels?
1: No.
0: Oh. Why? It's all free for the taking. You just have to declare it. Don't know why someone would come through here without picking up some goods.
1: Oh. Well, considering I already lied to you, I suppose I'll just keep my answer at no.
0: And I believe you.
1: So, would you know how to get back to the human Earth from here?
0: Not directly, but there's three diverging paths up ahead. One leads to more sand, one leads to Mario and Rabbids World, and one... Hey! Koopa thing! This ain't your jurisdiction. You don't gotta pay, but at least say hey. Sorry about that. If you can't tell, the last road leads to World Bowser. He doesn't actually seem to like tolls.
1: Oh, we actually encountered him already. He could maybe lead us back, yeah?
2: I mean, we did say we should hang out with him more, so why not? Let's follow him. Thanks, Toll Guy.
0: No worries. Enjoy the drive.
1: You don't think he wants another boss fight, do you?
2: Nah, he was driving, and he didn't even have, like, his guitar pedal set up on the back. I'm pretty sure he's chilled out.
1: I'm sorry. Where did he find a whole jazz orchestra?
2: The landscape looks to be a lot more colorful than our first encounter. Is this even the same place? The guy said World Bowser.
1: Oh. Casino.
2: Huh?
1: It's a casino. It's a casino world. In the 2013 game Super Mario 3D World, the soundtrack not only took the game in a different direction, but basically every other Mario game after it to this day. This is when the influences of big band jazz really started to make themselves known in Mario soundtracks, with the game's main composers stating that the music would have a bit more pace to it. The culmination of this musical shift was the main theme of Bowser's World, known as, you'll never believe this, World Bowser, which is one of the funkiest big band tunes I've ever heard, and to this day is probably my favorite piece of music from any Mario game ever. For a reason I will never know, Bowser's World in this game is basically a giant theme park casino. The final boss level involves Bowser using the Cat Bell and Double Cherry power-ups to essentially make himself a giant army of Cat Bowsers in a casino world. I don't really know how these things all connect, but the game is great, and the soundtrack is even better.
2: I mean, this kind of sounds like a paradise to me. Do they have blackjack?
1: Well, if you want to stay and find out if they have blackjack, be my guest, but both you and I know how gambling preys on the ADHD mind.
2: Fine.
1: I don't think Bowser's gonna give us directions without a race. As we do that, we can listen to Bowser's big band play a hard bop rendition of Bowser's Highway Showdown, along with World Bowser from Super Mario 3D World.

0: World Bowser and Bowser's Highway Showdown from Super Mario 3D World made for Mario Kart World. You're listening to The Verge Arcade on Nebraska Public Media. I'm Cole McEwen.
1: And I'm Penelope Morrow. Thanks for joining us for our third and final episode of our series looking at the extensive soundtrack of Mario Kart World. We just raced Bowser until he calmed down enough to talk for directions. Bowser, do you know how to get us home?
0: Oh, that sounds pretty straightforward. Oh, that sounds less straightforward.
1: Since when do you speak Koopa? And also, didn't you say he spoke English earlier?
0: I've picked up various phrases over the weeks. Also, he's a lot less Jack Black-like than before. Oh, cool, a map. Thanks, Bowser. So... oh, okay. So we just gotta take the 8 spiral down to the lake, under the water till we're over the Acorn Heights, so tall when we take the water back down through the Cheep Cheep Falls.
1: I want you to know that even though you just rhymed your directions, it doesn't mean that any of that made any sense at all.
0: Neither does any of it. Plus, it's on a map, and maps famously never lie. We have a large collection of tracks next as we try to find our way home. In the order you'll be hearing them, this is Mario Kart 8's title screen, the night version, Lake Lamode, originally from Super Mario Odyssey, and Acorn Heights and Cheep Cheep Falls from Mario Kart World.

0: Cheep Cheep Falls, Acorn Heights, Lake LaMode, and Mario Kart 8 Nighttime Theme, all arranged for the game Mario Kart World. Thank you for joining us on this special episode of The Verge Arcade on Nebraska Public Media. I'm Cole McEwen.
1: And I'm Optimus Prime.
2: And I'm Penelope Morrow.
0: And we are on part three of our three-part adventure, this time trying to find a way back home out of the Super Mario World, you could say. And we might be in for a faster-paced ride ahead, as Bowser told us that in the next couple of tracks, we might encounter some dinosaurs.
2: Okay, a bunch of Yoshis. They've got, like, the blue one and the purple one and the normal green one. That doesn't sound that bad.
0: No, like, Jurassic Park T-Rex-type dinosaurs.
2: What? Since when do Spielbergian life finds a way prehistoric reptile birds exist in Mario?
0: Since approximately 2017, the same time when New York became canon as New Donk City with Super Mario Odyssey, which also brought Pauline back as a prominent side character.
2: Is Pauline gonna be on this leg of the journey? Or is there another tall lady ahead?
0: I cannot make any promises. She is busy being a mayor.
2: Does this fall under her jurisdiction?
0: Canonically not. I don't think they have a legislature. But this Jurassic jurisdiction does come with some fun tracks that are perfect for adventure. This is Fossil Falls from Super Mario Odyssey, along with Great Question Block Ruins and Whistletop Summit from Mario Kart World.

0: We just heard Whistletop Summit, and before that it was Great Question Block Ruins and Fossil Falls, all arranged for the game Mario Kart World. Thanks for joining us on this special episode of The Verge Arcade on Nebraska Public Media.
1: Did you manage to see if the giant question blocks had any special things encased within?
0: I didn't realize you're out here stealing artifacts now. Do I look like a European museum to you?
1: I mean, we've been permitted to take everything else across the lands. I figured it might be okay. Did you get anything, Shy Guy? Oh, it's a map. A map that looks weirdly similar to this one. I think Bowser might have gave us an adventure map that just goes in a circle and doesn't actually take us home.
0: I thought you said that you spoke Koopa.
1: I thought I did too.
0: So we've driven through illegal Turtle Highway casinos, a beautiful lake, waterfall mountain combo, and various ruins and mountains, some of which had real, actual dinosaurs, and we're not any closer to home than we were previously. What do we do now?
1: I didn't want to say it until we were out of options, but there is one more way we could try.
0: Going to space, while very cool and fun, has only brought us farther from home.
1: Okay, Tom Holland, Spider-Woman, I think it's so crazy, it just might work.
0: Is Rosalina at least gonna be there again?
1: Not this time, unless she's at her observatory waving from afar.
0: Distance makes the heart grow fonder. And you know what? That would be enough. So wait, so what's the space plan exactly? You've already been there like a dozen times or something like that? What would make it different this time?
1: The power of music and rainbows.
0: One, is this a Saturday morning cartoon? Have you tricked me into being in a Saturday morning cartoon? And two, is it just Rainbow Road again?
1: Unclear on that first thing, because I think it's a Sunday night. But it is Rainbow Road, and it's the best Rainbow Road in all the galaxy and Galaxy 2s. Mario Kart World's Rainbow Road theme was a little more unique than the others. Normally, the music in a racetrack is repeated, with a faster, up-tempo version taking over during the last lap to signify that you needed to speed up and win. Mario Kart World, with Rainbow Road at least, did not do this. Instead, each lap of Rainbow Road has a unique flair to it, a driving orchestral vibe that is very traditionally Mario Kart as you enter Rainbow Road's first lap, a trip underwater with a far more mellow jazz vibe perfect for...
0: We're going to space... And underwater? How is that physically possible?
1: I don't know. Ever heard of Neptune?
0: I don't think that's the same thing. I'm pretty sure Neptune's mostly liquid hydrogen and nitrogen.
1: No, I was talking about the king from SpongeBob. Have you heard of him?
0: Well, yeah, he's bald. But I don't see what that has to do with...
1: The last lap stops by a space station and gets a little more synthy and dance-heavy, with all the laps containing the same main motif throughout. We're approaching the beam that shoots us into the cosmos. Here is Rainbow Road, sections 1 through 3 from Mario Kart World.

0: for the last time. That is Rainbow Road, the three sections for the three laps of the track from Mario Kart World. All these tracks today were performed by the lovely group of studio session musicians dubbed the Mario Kart Band. If you missed it before, the music in this game was helmed by composer and music lead Atsuko Asahi, with composers Masa Miyoshi, Takahiro Honda, and Yutaro Takakua. I believe we are approaching the land we call home, finally back from the Mario world thanks to the lovely powers of the magical space rainbow.
1: So is that chance, or did you know that was gonna work? Also, wasn't the whole reason we left this in the first place because you crashed through a wall? Wouldn't people have just, like, gotten more interested in looking for you as time went on?
0: I don't think we'll have to worry about that.
1: Did you pay off Rosalina so that she'd use her space powers to redirect the rainbow back to Earth and then retroactively rebuild the wall in the past so you'd be fine?
0: When there's a will, there's a Mario.
1: That doesn't even make any sense.
0: And yet, we're here. I'm off scot-free. And I kept some of the coins that I definitely stashed under my seat and lied to the toll guy about.
1: What are you gonna do about the car?
0: Oh, easy. Someone needs a way home.
1: I thought Shy Guy was gonna stay with us.
0: Penny, he has a husband and kids to get home to. He has a job at level 3-1 tomorrow. He has to be on time.
1: You're right. Bye, Shy Guy. So in short, did you learn nothing over the course of our adventures?
0: Well, I learned that Bowser has a sick collection of guitar pedals, the Shy Guys are the coolest species in the galaxy, and they have toll booths in the desert, sometimes for purely expository purposes. What did you learn?
1: Well, I learned more about the Mario universe than I knew ever before, I guess. Also, more context for that, you know, the nature of needing to slam a car door requires you to kind of behave sort of like a fashion.
0: Thank you for joining us on this 3-week, 3-part special of The Verge Arcade on Nebraska Public Media. Thanks to our esteemed radio engineer, Brendan Rook, for his handy-dandy voice work. Thank you to Genevieve Randall for entertaining our sonic meanderings. And thank you, Penny, for letting me render you unemployed for a solid 3 weeks.
1: I've been paying my MMO subs for 3 months, and I haven't touched them once. Rent!
0: Above all, I just really like Mario. I love the games, I love the music, and I love that no matter the genre, style, or format, Mario has easy-to-follow adventures that you can share with anyone. Even over 3 weeks, we have barely scratched the surface of the music in the game Mario Kart World. The entire 8-plus-hour soundtrack is out there if you want to listen to it, however you like to listen to music. It contains so much more fun than what we were just able to play here. We encourage you to go on your own adventure, whatever that means to you, alone or with friends. We have to go back to work now.
1: I mean, I guess I can start talking about regular arcade. Would you like to learn about Baldur's Gate 3? We can play Dungeons & Dragons. I know how much you love Stranger Things.
0: Sounds like something perfect for the beginning of next month.
1: The first Sunday, like the normal Verge Arcade.
0: Where I so graciously give Penelope Morrow back her show format. Thanks, everyone.
1: Thanks, everyone.
2: Another big thank you to Cole McEwen and Penelope Morrow for that special edition of Verge Arcade, part 3 of a special exploring music from the video game series Mario Kart. Glad to be with you here tonight. In just a moment, we'll continue with a spacey take, since there is a space world in Mario Kart, with a piece that starts like a sunrise, absolutely lovely, but then depicts a view of Earth from space. It's the Chicago Gargoyle Brass and Organ Ensemble with a piece called Makemake. Yes, that is a Polynesian island, but it is also the name of a small moon. William White's music is next here on The Verge.
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0: Music by William White, that is titled Maki Maki, from a series of pieces about smaller celestial things, small moons, asteroids, and whatnot. That particular movement shares a name with a Polynesian island as well. That was Chicago Gargoyle Brass and Organ Ensemble performing. Coming up next here on The Verge, we've got time for one more. And as long as we're sticking to a spacey star theme, how about something from Star Wars? We'll get to hear the violinist Angèle Dubois and her ensemble, La Pietà, with a track called Across the Stars, written by John Williams. That's next here on Nebraska Public Media's The Verge.
1: 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I'm Stephen Hill, a program called India Navigation 3 on the next Hearts of Space.
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Back in 2009, I wrote this introduction to a program called India Evolution. Hundreds of years ago, while Western music turned right at polyphony, harmony, and the equal-tempered scale, Indian classical music continued to develop the old modal system of scales and natural intervals in a vocal-centered, monophonic style, where we created chords and counterpoint, monumental symphonies, hymns, and songs. Indian music continued to evolve the melodic sophistication of raga, the rhythmic complexity of tala, and the patient pursuit of mood and depth. I'm Stephen Hill, and on this transmission of Hearts of Space, we return to the sublime world of Indian classical and Indian-influenced ambient music on a program called India Evolution 2. We'll feature music by England-born Indian musician Jasdeep Singh Degoon, by German musician Prem Joshua, and Indian musician Manish Vyas, by Northern California world fusion group Ancient Future, with oboist Paul McCandless, a raga-based instrumental by Swedish musician Philip Holm, and a tribute to the late tabla maestro Zakir Hussain by Scottish musician Ross Ainsley. Later, Italian singer of Indian Drupad, Amelia Cuni, with German experimental musician Werner Durand. A duet for Bansuri flutes by New York musician Steve Gorn and Nepali flutist Manoj. And a final piece by Indian Bansuri flutist Rajendra Teredesai. We return to the sublime world of Indian classical and Indian-influenced ambient music. India Evolution 2, on this transmission of Hearts of Space.

the sublime world of Indian classical and Indian-influenced ambient music, India Evolution 2, on this transmission of Hearts of Space. We began with England-born Indian musician Jas Deep Singh Degoon from his Real World Records debut, Anomaly. Then a piece by German musician Prem Joshua and Switzerland-based Indian musician Manish Vyas from Water Down the Ganges. And Indian-influenced world fusion from Northern California by Ancient Future with Paul McCandless on oboe from Purple Spirits. We slowed down with a raga-based instrumental by Swedish musician Philip Holm from Climbing and a tribute to the late tabla maestro Zakir Hussain by Scottish musician Ross Ainsley from Tribute to Zakir. Then Jas Deep Singh Degoon returned with a slow alap from Jokons. In the deep zone, Italian Drupad singer Amelia Cuni and German experimental musician Werner Durand with an extended meditation for microtonal singing and drones from Kedarika, Nada, Yoga Volume 1. We continued with a duet for Bansuri flutes by New York musician Steve Gorn and Nepali flutist Manoz from Illumination. Near the end, Manish Vyas returned with a deeply contemplative soundscape from India, My Love. And we leave you with this music by Indian Bansuri flutist Rajendra Teredesai from Divine Dimension. This edition of Hearts of Space was produced by Steve Davis and Stephen Hill. You heard program number 1428, India Evolution 2.

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I'm Stephen Hill. 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

0: When you're dieting to lose weight, human evolution is often working against you. We'll talk about why with Daniel Lieberman, author of Fed Up and founder of Harvard's Department of Evolutionary Biology. He'll also talk about diets he's tested and the often contradictory information about what's healthy to eat and what's not. Join us
1: today at 11 a.m. Central.

It takes increasing effort, but if we can just turn away from the political chaos that has once again overtaken the Middle East, we can still hear the overtones of artistic traditions that have been evolving for over 5,000 years. From source cultures in Arabia, North Africa, and Persia come instruments and musical traditions. Today, both native and expatriate artists are working to extend these traditions and adapt them to the world of contemporary music. It's an effort that aims for harmony and understanding in the face of distance and division. Cultural in the best sense. A human treasure to be loved and shared. I'm Stephen Hill, and on this transmission of Hearts of Space, the hypnotic rhythms, sinuous melodies, and ambient atmospheres of the Middle East, on a program called Arabian Nights 2. We'll have music by Dutch Yemeni musician Michel Banabila, with Turkish oud player Mehmet Polat from New Land, by the Los Angeles world fusion group Opium Moon, with members from Israel, Iran, America, and Canada, with Muslim, Jewish, and Christian backgrounds, from Where We Are Gathered, and by the California ambient Persian duo Zikr Project, from Atlas. Later, music by a one-man fusion group, a Japanese musician who plays Middle Eastern-inspired music and lives in Germany, oud player Naho Sogabe from Red Sand and Wind and Emptiness, and Middle Eastern-inspired music by Swedish multi-instrumentalist Philip Holm from Climbing and Desert Wanderings. All that plus ambient oud by British composer Raphael Crux from Middle Eastern Oud, and a gentle conclusion by Tunisian oud master Anwar Brahem from Le Voyage de Sahar. We return to the sinuous melodies, psychoactive rhythms, and ambient atmospheres of Middle Eastern music. Arabian Nights 2, on this transmission of Hearts of Space.

the sinuous melodies, hypnotic rhythms, and ambient atmospheres of Middle Eastern music. Arabian Nights 2, on this transmission of Hearts of Space. We began with music from the Netherlands by Dutch Yemeni musician Michel Banabila, with Turkish oud player Mehmet Polat from New Land. Then a piece by the Los Angeles world fusion group Opium Moon, featuring Canadian-American violinist Lily Hayden from Where We Are Gathered. Next, also from California, music by Zikr Project, the collaboration of Bay Area musician Jeff Stott and Santa Barbara-based Persian musician Maz Karandish from Atlas. And another piece by Opium Moon from Where We Are Gathered. We slowed down with music by Germany-based Japanese oud player Nao Sogabe from Red Sand and Wind. And Middle Eastern-inspired music by Swedish multi-instrumentalist and educator Philip Holm from Climbing, plus ambient oud by British composer Raphael Crux from Middle Eastern Oud. In the Deep Zone, more music by Philip Holm from Climbing and Desert Wanderings. And then Nao Sogabe returned with music for oud and synthesizer from Emptiness. And finally, this gentle conclusion by Tunisian oud master Anwar Brahem from Le Voyage de Sahar. This edition of Hearts of Space was produced by Steve Davis and Stephen Hill. You heard program number 1426, Arabian Nights 2. 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I'm Stephen Hill. 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
1: I'm Rob Schmitz. President Trump has tapped physician Heidi Overton to head the FDA, but she already faces an uphill battle. Senate Health Committee Chair Bill Cassidy has raised concerns about her position on vaccines, and some elements of the MAHA movement don't like her either. Next time on Here and Now.
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0: And when I'm gone, I want all of my trench coats framed and my knackered boots and dirty glasses tastefully arranged on the plinths in between. Because when they get to the final exhibition that celebrates my good name, I want you to be on display too, because all that really remains of me is you.
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1: The Trump administration continues to push its tariff agenda as some U.S. businesses get refunds from tariffs struck down by the Supreme Court earlier this year. But will any of that money make its way back to shoppers?
2: It's like the retailer stirred the tax into the batter. So once it's cooked into the cake, you can't just back it out.
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1: 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We'll talk about why with Daniel Lieberman, author of Fed Up and founder of Harvard's Department of Evolutionary Biology. He'll also talk about diets he's tested and the often contradictory information about what's healthy to eat and what's not. 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

I've been warped by the rain, driven by the snow. I'm drunk and dirty, don't you know? And I'm still willing. And I was out on the road late at night. I seen my pretty Alice in every headlight. Alice, Dallas, Alice.

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1: I'm Rob Schmitz. President Trump has tapped physician Heidi Overton to head the FDA, but she already faces an uphill battle. Senate Health Committee Chair Bill Cassidy has raised concerns about her position on vaccines, and some elements of the MAHA movement don't like her either. Next time on Here and Now.
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1: The Trump administration continues to push its tariff agenda as some U.S. businesses get refunds from tariffs struck down by the Supreme Court earlier this year. But will any of that money make its way back to shoppers?
2: It's like the retailer stirred the tax into the batter. So once it's cooked into the cake, you can't just back it out.
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1: The Seattle band Telehealth uses 21st century corporate speak to skewer the tech companies that changed their city and them.
2: A lot of these songs are both a criticism of the system itself and a criticism of ourselves for how we're participating in it.
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0: expected later this week. Then the case goes to the jury. For NPR News, I'm Deborah Becker in Boston.
1: Thousands of people in Gary, Indiana, have been without electricity for almost 2 weeks after severe storms there. People are looking to shelters for food and other help. Schools in Gary have been closed, but most students are expected to return to classes today with power restored to most school buildings. The local power company, NIPSCO, is under scrutiny for its slow response, and it's raised concerns about systemic inequity. Gary is nearly 80% Black. A fishing boat captain in Massachusetts has caught what's believed to be the largest Atlantic blue marlin ever caught off the East Coast. It's more than 11 feet in length and weighed over 1,200 pounds. They fought and struggled with the fish for 3 hours. I'm Kristen Wright, NPR News from Washington.
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8: It's Morning Edition from NPR News. I'm Leila Faldin.
9: And I'm Michelle Martin. Good morning. Treasury Secretary Scott Bessent is expected to unveil another set of economic pressure tactics against Iran today.
8: President Trump promised a campaign of economic warfare and pledged to go after other countries that extend Iran a lifeline. The U.S. already has extensive sanctions on Iran, stretching back nearly five decades.
9: With us is NPR White House correspondent Emily Fang to explain what might be down the line. Good morning, Emily.
10: Good morning.
9: So there was a new round of U.S. sanctions as recently as June on any entities that helped Iran evade penalties. There's been an American naval blockade for months, cutting off most goods from the outside and blocking Iranian oil exports. What more can the U.S. actually do?
10: So what the U.S. has not really done yet, and which President Trump seemed to suggest in a post on his social media site Truth Social last week, is to put more countries, put more pressure on countries and their governments who are host to entities that provide cash flow for Iran. And in an editorial published in the Financial Times on Sunday, Treasury Secretary Bessent wrote obliquely of countries which give Iran an economic lifeline and said they should, quote, consider the consequences of further doing so. Now, one of these countries, which he didn't mention specifically, was the United Arab Emirates. But this month, the UAE said it was cutting off trade with Iran. The second major country is China, especially the region of Hong Kong. And Bessent specifically criticized China last week for buying most of Iran's oil in the past.
9: So if the U.S. has had years of sanctions designed to put economic pressure on Iran, what impact have they had?
10: Right. I talked to Alan Ayer about this. He's a longtime American diplomat, and he's a former member of the U.S.'s nuclear negotiating team until 2015.
11: And when it comes to sanctions, we've done the low-hanging fruit, the mid-hanging fruit, the high-hanging fruit, the tree, you know, so there are no new sanctions that are effective.
10: So he's skeptical this economic sanctions playbook will work in changing the Iranian regime, because when he was with the State Department, Ayer says the logic, you know, the argument behind sanctions was this.
11: If you immiserate enough Iranian people long enough and hard enough, they will put effective political pressure

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1: President Trump's latest financial disclosure shows that he earned more than $2 billion in his first year back in office. The majority of that income came from one place, the largely unregulated world of cryptocurrency. What do we know about the scale of the president's wealth? And does his personal enrichment conflict with the national interest? That's next time on 1A.
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3: I'm Rob Schmitz. President Trump has tapped physician Heidi Overton to head the FDA, but she already faces an uphill battle. Senate Health Committee Chair Bill Cassidy has raised concerns about her position on vaccines, and some elements of the MAHA movement don't like her either. Next time on Here and Now.
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4: James Spooner grew up as a punk rocker with a mohawk, but as a mixed race kid, he didn't always feel like he belonged. Then he found Afropunk.
5: There was a band called Bushmon. The band was all black. The audience was very black. For the first time, it felt like being black in the punk scene was an asset.
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1: President Trump's latest financial disclosure shows that he earned more than $2 billion in his first year back in office. The majority of that income came from one place, the largely unregulated world of cryptocurrency. What do we know about the scale of the president's wealth? And does his personal enrichment conflict with the national interest? That's next time on 1A.
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3: I'm Rob Schmitz. President Trump has tapped physician Heidi Overton to head the FDA, but she already faces an uphill battle. Senate Health Committee Chair Bill Cassidy has raised concerns about her position on vaccines, and some elements of the MAHA movement don't like her either. Next time on Here and Now.
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4: James Spooner grew up as a punk rocker with a mohawk, but as a mixed-race kid, he didn't always feel like he belonged. Then he found Afropunk.
5: There was a band called Bushmon. The band was all black. The audience was very black. For the first time, it felt like being black in the punk scene was an asset.
4: I'm Amory Sievertson. That's on the next On Point.
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0: Good morning, I'm Layla Fadel. Universal Studios outside LA has a new roller coaster. The park tried to make it as quiet as possible for the people who live just outside the park. There's soundproofing. And the coaster's cars are programmed to spin and turn riders' mouths away from homes at, quote, key scream moments. That was no match for people's blood-curdling yells. Neighbors are mad. One can hear the screams even without their hearing aids. Universal says they're still working on it. It's Morning Edition.
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0: It's Morning Edition from NPR News. I'm Leila Fadel.
8: And I'm Michelle Martin. Good morning. New research suggests there may be something special about sprinting. NPR health correspondent Will Stone reports on the potential benefits of high-intensity exercise.
9: We all know a sprint feels different than a longer, take it slow kind of workout. Your heart is pounding, you gasp for air, maybe your muscles burn. But it turns out even your blood behaves differently, as Dr. Paul Cohen saw when he drenched human fat cells with blood in a petri dish in his lab at Rockefeller University.
10: And we saw far greater changes in the fat cells that had been exposed to sprint interval training.
9: For example, these included many genes involved in fat and whole body metabolism. Now, this was just one experiment in a larger study published in the journal Cell Reports Medicine. Cohen and his partners analyzed blood samples for thousands of proteins and molecules from two groups of people. The sprinters did a 30-second maximum push on the bike a total of six times, each spaced with a 4-minute rest. The others spent 90 minutes on the bike at a moderate pace. It was striking, he says, the sprinters had a much more robust response in their blood.
10: What we can conclude from that is that sprint interval training has a greater effect on remodeling the molecules in the blood.
9: Exactly what those changes mean is the subject for a future study, but they do have some clues because they compared their results to a database of 50,000 people. The proteins that were altered in the sprinters were associated with improved cardiovascular and metabolic health. Cohen emphasizes this does not prove that sprinting is better, though the hope one day is to give targeted advice for each person.
10: This is just the first step towards providing those kinds of recommendations.
9: This work reflects a broader effort to unpack all the ways molecules in muscles, the liver, and other organs respond to exercise, including different intensities. Scott Trappi directs the Human Performance Lab at Ball State University.
11: All these organs are communicating. It's like a super highway, and the circulation is that highway.
9: He says this new research is impressive and underscores the value of high-intensity interval training, or HIIT.
11: These data are clearly showing that there are some potential benefits you're leaving on the table if you don't do the high intensity.
9: Now, there are caveats with the study. The biggest is that it was done with a small number of healthy and fit young adults, mostly men. Todd Astorino is an exercise physiologist at California State University, San Marcos.
12: They did 6 30-second sprints. That takes approximately 30 minutes. That is an extremely exhaustive protocol.
9: Meaning it may not be realistic for the average person. Astorino has studied high-intensity interval training for almost 2 decades. He says overall, the data from human studies suggest it's largely comparable to moderate steady-state training when you look at measures of fitness. The upside is you can get a lot of return for your effort in a short amount of time.
12: Sometimes I think people maybe worry too much about time, their frequency, and they don't understand. Yeah, you probably don't like have to worry about those things as much. What you should be focusing on is intensity.
9: His advice is first, do the exercise you like so you actually do it. And if you're up for a challenge, push yourself to do a few rounds of high intensity work. Will Stone, NPR News.
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3: 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He'll also talk about diets he's tested and the often contradictory information about what's healthy to eat and what's not. 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
4: 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What I enjoy reporting about in Nebraska's natural world is how the people, Nebraskans, connect with it and how it applies to all Nebraskans. In other words, a perfect environment for the grasshopper. Huge fires across the sandhills over the past 5 years have complicated replanting plans in the area. She's out in the wilderness to show that cancer is beatable, to give hope to those who are going through what she went through.
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6: It's Morning Edition from NPR News. I'm Leila Faldin.
7: And I'm Michelle Martin. Good morning. The latest active front in the Trump administration's trade war is in Canada.
6: Last week, President Trump called off new tariffs less than 2 hours before a deadline, saying there was the outline of a deal. Talks broke down Friday, and Trump imposed new 50% import taxes on some Canadian products, and Canada is threatening to retaliate.
7: NPR's Scott Horsley is with us now to tell us more about this. Good morning, Scott.
8: Good morning, Michelle.
7: How did this all go south?
8: Look, there's been a lot of friction between the U.S. and Canada ever since President Trump returned to the White House. Canada's Prime Minister, Mark Carney, has been outspoken in warning that the U.S. is no longer a reliable economic partner. He says its signature is often written in pencil. And Carney has broad support from the Canadian public when he vows his country will fight back.
9: Canada will match Washington's new tariffs dollar for dollar in order to protect Canadian workers, farmers, families, and businesses.
8: Now, the immediate economic fallout of these tariffs is fairly limited. They cover a pretty small slice of the vast trade that the U.S. and Canada do with each other. They will raise the cost of Canadian whiskey and hockey sticks, but they don't touch some of Canada's biggest exports like crude oil and fertilizer. That said, this is another big fault line in what has been for decades a mutually beneficial trade relationship.
7: Is there a chance that these two neighbors will take a step back from the brink?
8: Yeah, there's a chance. Canada's retaliatory tariffs don't take effect for a couple of weeks, and certainly the business community in the U.S. is hoping the two sides will use that time to reach a negotiated settlement. Both the Chamber of Commerce and the Business Roundtable issued statements this weekend calling on the two sides to get back to the bargaining table. You know, these two economies are tightly interconnected, and a breakup would be really disruptive. For right now, though, U.S. Trade Representative Jameson Greer said on Fox News over the weekend there's nothing in the works.
10: We don't have new talks planned with the Canadians. We're moving forward with measures that respond to Canadian retaliation. Remember, as President Trump has introduced a trade policy to reshore American production and protect American jobs, two countries have retaliated against the United States, the People's Republic of China and Canada.
8: The administration acts as if it's surprising that Canada doesn't just surrender to the president's trade war, even though retaliation in this case is about as predictable as Iran's decision to close the Strait of Hormuz after the U.S. attacked. And look, retaliation can work. When China retaliated for Trump's triple-digit tariffs last year, it ultimately led to some de-escalation. So we'll see if something similar happens here.
7: And what is the status of the wider trade war?
8: Well, it's had its ups and downs. The average U.S. tariff on imports from around the world is now a little over 11%. That's about four times what it was when Trump returned to the White House last year. Some of the president's tariffs were struck down by the Supreme Court. And the administration's had to pay more than $100 billion in refunds, but they keep adding new tariffs, and as Prime Minister Carney noted this weekend, that means higher costs for U.S. consumers.

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1: President Trump's latest financial disclosure shows that he earned more than $2 billion in his first year back in office. The majority of that income came from one place, the largely unregulated world of cryptocurrency. What do we know about the scale of the president's wealth? And does his personal enrichment conflict with the national interest? That's next time on 1A.
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3: Rob Schmitz. President Trump has tapped physician Heidi Overton to head the FDA, but she already faces an uphill battle. Senate Health Committee Chair Bill Cassidy has raised concerns about her position on vaccines, and some elements of the MAHA movement don't like her either. Next time on Here and Now.
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4: James Spooner grew up as a punk rocker with a mohawk, but as a mixed-race kid, he didn't always feel like he belonged. Then he found Afropunk.
5: 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The band was all black. 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
1: President Trump's latest financial disclosure shows that he earned more than $2 billion in his first year back in office. The majority of that income came from one place, the largely unregulated world of cryptocurrency. What do we know about the scale of the president's wealth? And does his personal enrichment conflict with the national interest? 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
3: I'm Rob Schmitz. President Trump has tapped physician Heidi Overton to head the FDA, but she already faces an uphill battle. Senate Health Committee Chair Bill Cassidy has raised concerns about her position on vaccines, and some elements of the MAHA movement don't like her either. 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
4: James Spooner grew up as a punk rocker with a mohawk, but as a mixed race kid, he didn't always feel like he belonged. Then he found Afropunk.
5: There was a band called Bushmon. The band was all black. The audience was very black. For the first time, it felt like being black in the punk scene was an asset.
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8: Good morning, I'm Michelle Martin. An Alabama high school football team just ended the longest losing streak in the country. The Columbia Eagles had not won a game since 2015. That's 101 losses in a row. Saturday, they fell behind 14-0 in the first quarter. Then running back Christian Ritchie locked in. He scored four touchdowns and ran for more than 200 yards. Final score 41-14. Now can they start a winning streak? It's Morning Edition.
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7: It's Morning Edition from NPR News. I'm Leila Fadel.
8: And I'm Michelle Martin. Good morning. Masha and the Bear is a massively popular animated series that's become an unexpected new front in the war between Russia and Ukraine. And Charles Maines is in Moscow to explain why. Good morning, Charles.
9: Morning, Michelle.
8: So for people who've never seen this series, set it up for us.
9: Yeah, sure. It's an animated cartoon that launched in 2009 that's loosely based on a Russian fairy tale. And it tells the story of a precocious young girl named Masha, who befriends and kind of torments a retired circus bear in a village set somewhere in Russia. She's always messing up his house. And the show's insanely popular, dubbed in dozens of languages worldwide. The Masha YouTube channel carries 55 million subscribers, and several episodes rank among the most watched cartoons with billions of views. And the show's expanded its reach after Netflix picked it up a few years ago, even extending the deal this year.
8: Sounds a little like Goldilocks and the Three Bears. She keeps, like, you know, getting in his space and messing it up. So, super popular kids show from Russia. What's the problem?
9: Well, Masha and her bear are now caught up in the cultural animosities that have come with Russia's invasion of Ukraine, where some see a hit Russian children's show, others, primarily in Ukraine, but not only, see Russian soft power at work. And so last week, Ukraine's president, Volodymyr Zelensky, sanctioned the company behind the show, Animacord. According to Zelensky, their show spreads pro-Russian narratives disguised as children's content and even poses a threat to Ukraine's national security.
8: Is there evidence of that?
9: Well, Animacord, which is currently registered in Cyprus now, says no, and the Kremlin has mocked these allegations. So let's listen.
10: So
9: here, Kremlin spokesman Dmitry Peskov says that, yes, this cartoon series has conquered the world, but through propaganda in the best sense of the word, by highlighting the finest traits in people. You know, and Peskov has a point. The show obviously resonates with young audiences for a reason. They like it, including kids, by the way, in Ukraine, who aren't tuned into politics per se. That said, it is a Russian show, and so, yeah, it's full of Russian cultural cues, samovars, balalaikas, that sort of thing, and not to mention the bear, often seen as a symbol of Russian strength and of, to some, menace. And so with all that comes moments that are ripe for interpretation or misinterpretation, like this one, where the bear, trying to defend his garden from a hungry rabbit, recruits Masha to police his patch and gives her a Soviet military cap. Here's Masha in the English version from YouTube.
11: Woohoo! I am right now in the army!
9: So are we watching a platforming of Russian militarism, a shadow play based on current Russian geopolitics, or is this just a little girl and a bear who, for God knows what reason, puts up with her? I mean, everyone brings their baggage to the garden.
12: You know, it's interesting. As I'm listening to this, I'm just wondering if these controversies extend beyond just, you know, Masha.
9: You know, I think they do. I mean, both sides are grappling with some version of this. Russia, for example, bans Ukrainian music and films. People have gone to jail for singing Ukrainian songs or reciting a Ukrainian poem. Meanwhile, Ukraine has grown highly critical of Russian cultural products, even masterworks that many now view through an imperial or, they would argue, chauvinistic lens. So maybe that means not staging a ballet by Tchaikovsky or shelving novels by Russian writers like Dostoevsky or Tolstoy. Not surprisingly, the Kremlin seizes on any of these so-called canceling of Russian culture to drive passions here. But to state the obvious, if Ukraine and Russia are fighting over a cartoon, it's hard to see how we're remotely close to stopping the actual fighting on the front line.
12: That is NPR's Charles Maines in Moscow. Charles, thank you.
9: Thank you.
12: This is Morning Edition from NPR News. I'm Michelle Martin.
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13: 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He'll also talk about diets he's tested and the often contradictory information about what's healthy to eat and what's not. 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
1: Good morning, Nebraska. Good to have you right here with us on Nebraska Public Media Morning Edition. I'm Dale Johnson with you this morning, and here's what's coming out of the newsroom. Another data center developer is eyeing land near Hallam. Maddie Ames has some new information for you this morning. And Saturday marked the 6th annual Afghan American Integration Day out of Omaha. Molly Ashford was at the celebration and brings us her report in about 25 minutes on Morning Edition.
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3: It's Morning Edition from NPR News. I'm Leila Fadel.
4: And I'm Michelle Martin. Good morning. The Trump administration says today marks the start of a new phase in the war with Iran.
3: It's what U.S. officials are calling economic D-Day against Iran after the president threatened a new campaign of sanctions against the country last week on social media. Treasury Secretary Scott Bessent is expected to explain what those sanctions will consist of in a press conference later today.
4: For Iran's reaction to these threats, we're going to turn to NPR's Hadil El-Shelchi in Istanbul. Good morning to you, Hadil.
5: Good morning.
4: So what are Iranian leaders saying?
5: Well, just today, the foreign ministry's spokesperson called the expected sanctions a form of economic terrorism to punish Iran. And then over the weekend, Iran's new security chief, Mohsen Rezai, gave an interview to state TV and outlined Iran's position. He said Iran would retaliate in a, quote, seismic manner to President Trump's economic plans. And his main warning was to the Gulf states that surround Iran. He said that any country partnering in these new economic restrictions would be considered an enemy and that Iran will target their interests. And as you know, since the war broke out almost 6 months ago, Iran has targeted U.S. installations in Jordan and Gulf countries like the UAE, Kuwait, Saudi Arabia with drones and missiles. And those attacks have been fatal.
4: How did he say Iran would do this?
5: Well, Rezai said that Iran would attack oil tankers leaving through the Persian Gulf through alternative routes from the Strait of Hormuz so that, quote, not even a single drop of oil will leave from the region. Right now, Iran isn't interfering with alternative routes, so this could be devastating to oil supplies. We are yet to hear any comments from Gulf countries about these new economic sanctions, if they support them, reject them, what they mean for them.
4: So Iran has spent almost half a century weathering U.S. sanctions, and it's ordinary Iranians who bear the brunt of their consequences. What are you hearing from them today?
5: Like you said, before the war, the economy in Iran wasn't doing that great already. Double-digit inflation, currency devaluation, systemic mismanagement. There were severe supply chain bottlenecks. Iranians were forced to rely on illegal black markets to access basic necessities. Today, Iran's rial currency hit a new record low of $2 million to the dollar in morning trading. We spoke to a 30-year-old woman who asked us not to use her name for fear of retaliation from the Iranian government. She said most ordinary Iranians are buying food using a credit system because many don't have enough cash. Since I am in debt to the grocery store, she says, I couldn't even buy tomato paste to cook pasta. She also says that life-saving medicines like insulin are becoming too expensive to buy, that Iranians risk becoming ruined financially if they pay for things like a doctor's visit, an IV, injections. She told us that meat is almost $5 per pound and just over $11 for a gallon of cooking oil. But daily life has also become more difficult. There's more power cuts. Infrastructure has been hit badly. Unemployment has gone up. And the prices of the government-subsidized gas has spiked. Like we heard, the political unrest that Iranians were protesting earlier in the year were because of how expensive it was in Iran, but it's unclear if new pressures run the risk of sparking more protests. So really, Michelle, for ordinary Iranians already struggling under sky-high inflation and these potential new sanctions, it means that an already desperate situation is only getting worse.
4: That is NPR's Hadil El-Shelchi in Istanbul. Hadil, thank you.
5: You're very welcome.
3: Karim Sajidpour has studied Iran for years and is a senior fellow at the Carnegie Endowment for International Peace. He joins us this morning to help us understand what all this could mean. Good morning, and thank you for being back on the show.
6: Great to be with you, Leila.
3: So as we just heard, Treasury Secretary Scott Bessent is set to announce today what he called in the Financial Times

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1: The federal government is in the midst of rounding up 1,000 wild horses in Colorado, using a helicopter to herd them off the range. Advocates call these gathers cruel, while supporters believe it's necessary to help preserve the land.
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3: Grant Winterer is your host on All Things Considered, starting at 4 Central this afternoon. On Morning Edition, it could be easy for Omahans to pin the city's sinkhole problem on the big orange and yellow target of ongoing construction. But is there something more going on under the surface?
4: I think if active construction is going on and something like a washout occurs, then you can be fairly sure that there's some kind of relationship.
3: We'll do some digging into Omaha's sinkholes with Nebraska's state geologist in 15 minutes on Morning Edition. From Clay Center to Clarkson, you're enjoying Nebraska Public Media on a Monday morning, and we're glad you're here at 6:30 Central, 5:30 Mountain. I'm Dale Johnson with Nebraska Public Media News. There could be more than one data center developer targeting Hallam. Maddie Ames reports on interest from a new data center developer that's optioning land near the village in southwest Lancaster County.
5: Data center developer Stark Power has optioned over 1,400 acres of land for a potential project, according to county property records. Darren Schwaninger said four developers offered to buy his land. One of those was Monolith, the carbon black company. Another was Stark. He said he declined all offers.
6: I didn't want to sell out my neighbors. I know that I would not want to live by one of those, and I wasn't going to make my neighbors have to live near one of those.
5: According to documents from Stark, a case study called Sagebrush One hopes to add a 1.7 gigawatt data center in an area exactly like Hallam. Another company, Longview Horizons, is also hoping to build a data center somewhere in the Norris Public Power District territory. I'm Maddie Ames, Nebraska Public Media News.
3: Two initiatives aiming to legalize online sports betting in Nebraska will be included on the general election ballot in November. The Nebraska Secretary of State's office announced on Friday that it has certified enough of the nearly 350,000 total signatures supporting the two initiatives for them to go before voters in November. The office also said it's still verifying signatures for the Protect Nebraskans Initiative and Referendum Powers Constitutional Amendment petition and the Fairness of Girls Constitutional Amendment petition. It has until September 11th to finish that work. A few hundred people gathered Saturday at Omaha's Riverfront Park for the annual Afghan American Integration Day, a celebration of Afghan culture and unity between Afghans and Americans. The event is put on by the Nebraska Afghan Community Center, led by Mohammed Sahil, who says many Afghans who have made a home in Nebraska have a special connection with the United States.
7: When people see Afghans here, they're thinking like, oh, these people might be illegal or something. But all these people that you see him, they are the one that they were actually putting their life for the U.S. mission in Afghanistan at risk, you know, their own lives.
3: Sahil himself was an interpreter with the U.S. military for 11 years before he came to the country in 2014. Many programs providing humanitarian relief to Afghan immigrants, including the special immigrant visa program, which Sahil was admitted under, have been paused or terminated in the past year or so. More cases of a parasitic intestinal illness in Nebraska. 286 cases of cyclosporiasis have been reportedly linked to shredded iceberg lettuce from Taylor Farms and distributed to chains like Taco Bell. Over half of Nebraska's cases are concentrated in Douglas and Lancaster counties. Three people have been hospitalized in Douglas County and two in Lancaster County. Check out our Nebraska Update podcast. It's right there where you get your podcasts. Then sit back, rely on trusted Nebraska Public Media News when it's handiest for you. I'm Dale Johnson, Nebraska Public Media News. It's 6:33 Central on a Monday morning. Good to have you here. I'm Dale Johnson.

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2: Sandy from Wayne, you made my day. 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And every one of you that are out there listening this morning, I'm Dale Johnson. Let's just circle around the state, shall we? 61 degrees this morning in Alliance. Good morning, Blair. You're already at 70. A little bit of shower activity showing up in Norfolk with 62 degrees. It's a 69-degree morning in Omaha, 66 in Lincoln. Good morning, Papillion, 68 degrees. Showers showing up in South Sioux City with 64 degrees.

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1: Good morning, I'm Layla Fadel. Universal Studios outside LA has a new roller coaster. The park tried to make it as quiet as possible for the people who live just outside the park. There's soundproofing. And the coaster's cars are programmed to spin and turn riders' mouths away from homes at, quote, key scream moments. That was no match for people's blood-curdling yells. Neighbors are mad. One can hear the screams even without their hearing aids. Universal says they're still working on it. It's Morning Edition.
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3: Coming up on 14 minutes before 7 Central on Nebraska Public Media, I'm Dale Johnson. The city of Omaha has seen some high-profile sinkholes this year, from the pit at 64th and Pacific to the ongoing fallout in front of what used to be Brothers Lounge. Grant Winterer brought in Nebraska's state geologist, Dr. Matt Jokel, to try and get to the bottom of it.
4: What is it about Omaha's geology and soils that's making this collapse, these collapses possible?
5: Omaha is almost entirely underlain by thick deposits of late Ice Age or late Pleistocene loess, L-O-E-S-S. Mm-hmm. Many Nebraskans have heard of loess. Nebraska should be known as the loess state, in my opinion, because it's so widespread. What's so special about loess? A lot of things. It makes great agricultural soils because it holds on to just enough water and still drains pretty effectively. It has a high base content, usually, unless it's heavily weathered. There's a lot of calcium, for example, for plants to use. Loess is also problematic in that under many circumstances, it's highly erodible, especially by a sudden outburst of water, perhaps related to storm drainage or perhaps related to failing infrastructure.
4: It feels like we've seen several major of these sinkholes kind of crop up in a relatively short period of time. Are we actually seeing more of them, or are these just kind of more highly visible events based on the huge construction projects that are underway?
5: I think you're spot on in perhaps relating this to construction that's going on right now, but some of it happens regardless of whether there's new construction because water mains burst and there's internal erosion that creates a void below the surface. And if there's, say, a road on top of that, that bridges that opening for a while until the internal strength of the road material can no longer sustain the pull of gravity over the hole that's developed, and then there's a collapse.
4: We've got a lot of construction that's ongoing, a lot of big projects, and it sort of feels like when a sinkhole emerges or has recently, people tend to assume that something related to construction caused it. How do we determine if construction was a cause or if it was unrelated?
5: I'm not an expert on construction per se, but I think if active construction is going on and something like a washout occurs, then you can be fairly sure that there's some kind of relationship. But there are plenty of examples where there have been road collapses where there was no construction going on, mm-hmm. and that usually indicates the failure of infrastructure, a break in a water main, sudden release of water.
4: What are some of the biggest misconceptions that people might have when they see this footage of a sinkhole opening up or hear the word sinkhole either on the news or social media?
5: The one that concerns me is that people might think of these as sinkholes in the strictest sense. That is, collapses at the land surface related to the dissolution of bedrock. So that's not what we're talking about here. We are instead talking about internal erosion of soil material that leads to a collapse of a man-made structure, the road that's bridging over the top of the void created by subsoil erosion, or the soil material that's left over the top.
4: Is Omaha unique for this in terms of regional cities, or are we seeing it in areas like Kansas City or Sioux City?
5: Outstanding. I think that it does. These kinds of collapses occur other places, definitely. Washouts under roads. You could probably find multiple accounts in recent years just by doing an internet search. Here's the problem. It's hard to make statistically valid comparisons. You go to other cities, you might be talking about a great deal more variability in soils and perhaps even geology.
4: What should residents remember about these incidents going forward? Because it sounds like we may have a few more.
5: Sure. I don't think there's an imminent catastrophe, but I do think people should report anything unusual. Sinking of the ground surface, especially if there's an open hole in the middle of it. Any sort of strange collapse at the land surface could be suspicious and probably should be investigated.
4: Dr. Jokel, thanks a million for sitting down with me.
5: It's been my pleasure.
4: That was State Geologist Matt Jokel speaking on Omaha's ongoing sinkholes. I'm Grant Winterer, Nebraska Public Media News.
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7: This is Morning Edition from NPR News. I'm Michelle Martin.
1: And I'm Leila Faldin. Filmmaker Posey Tang's documentary, American Doctor, follows three physicians on medical missions in Gaza. It opens with orthopedic surgeon Mark Perlmutter showing Tang a picture of six Palestinian babies and children lined up in a row, all killed. You say to Mark, I'm going to pixelate this already later, don't worry about it, to respect their dignity. And he tells you, you will absolutely not do that. You have to show this. Starting with that shocking image, why did you make that decision, Poe?
8: There's always such a delicate balance. You show too much and it's gratuitous. You show too little and it's not real. And it's a disservice and a huge disrespect for those who have passed on and the surviving family members. And the film is what it is because that tone was set at the very top.
1: Perlmutter, Thaed Ahmed, and Feroz Sidwa are all American surgeons who volunteer in Gaza. The film documents both the horrors they see inside Gaza and their commitment to making sure the American public knows what they witnessed.
9: This is what my tax dollars did, what your tax dollars did. They have the right to know the truth.
1: Perlmutter, Ahmed, and Tang sat down with me. I started by asking Dr. Ahmed and Dr. Perlmutter about what they saw in Gaza. And I want to warn you, they will describe the wounded they treated. We start with Dr. Ahmed.
10: Every single day, you are dealing with what we call mass casualty events, meaning that there are dozens of people coming in at one single time, and you don't have the resources to treat them. You don't have the space. So this is happening alongside a complete blockade and siege of food, medicine, water. So it was extremely difficult to work, and it was honestly these killing fields that all of us had to just bear witness to.
1: And Mark?
9: Since Gaza was 50% children, I knew that 90% of my patients would be babies. And that's, in fact, what we saw in the emergency room. And I've amputated hundreds of legs in my overseas mission work over 30-plus years. I've never had to amputate them without anesthesia before. The only thing they could do was sing to the baby. That's how deprived of supplies they were.
1: Walk me through why. Why there is this deprivation of supplies?
9: It's a deliberate action on part of the Israeli government. Even when we went through the second time, I was allowed to bring in zero antibiotics, even antibiotics that I wrote for myself in case I got traveler's diarrhea were confiscated. My surgical instruments were confiscated.
1: Poe, You could have done this film entirely in Gaza, but you chose to film in their homes, film on the journey. Why did you make that choice?
8: It was very important to me and my entire team that we brought it back to the United States. Because at the end of the day, if the U.S. wanted this to stop, it could. It was so important then to live in the world of these doctors, have them come home and see the pummeling that they would continue to get from members of Congress, but also from the media.
1: Thaed, the entire film, you're unable to actually get back to Gaza. You're denied repeatedly. And you link that to your identity as a Palestinian American.
10: It's this actually devastating feeling when you are somebody that speaks the same language, has the same culture, and to understand or to hear, for example, that one of the new policies or rules that are being implemented is that the Israeli military will not allow healthcare workers whose parents or grandparents were born in Palestine. We know that when you look like your patient, when you speak the same language and you understand the cultural practices, that the outcomes are better. And so part of this is really against the best standards of practice when it comes to practicing medicine.
1: You also point out some uncomfortable truths. And one of those that it is you talking about how you feel like maybe you can't say the same things that Mark can say.
10: Yeah, I mean, I think this is something that most Palestinians can resonate pretty strongly with. And it's this idea that there has been decades of dehumanization in terms of Palestinians. And so you have to be very careful with what you're saying and how it's going to be received. And unfortunately, if you come off too strong, people will kind of buy into the stereotypes about Palestinians. And so I'm so thankful for somebody like Mark, who is willing to use his voice, is willing to use the platform that he has to speak the truth, despite the repercussions and the backlash that he may face, knowing that his voice may resonate better with other Americans.
1: What blowback have you faced? And I'll start with you, Mark, because there's also a moment in the film, too, that kind of hints at that both you're being attacked as a self-hating Jewish person and being in spaces where there is anti-Semitism around the Israel-Palestine issue as you try to advocate?
9: Well, I've had friends that I've had for 20 plus years that have disowned me. I've had family members not return communication with me for several years now. Mm-hmm. I've had colleagues and blocks of patients dismiss themselves from my practice. And you reference anti-Semitism, and I would like to point out that the major cause of anti-Semitism is the equation of Zionism to Judaism. To say something that's anti-Israel is defined by them as you being anti-Semitic, when that is not the case at all. We should not use the fear of being labeled an anti-Semite as an excuse to advance the genocide.
1: That near the end of the film, you kind of wrestle with your identity.
10: This country that I belong to, that I was born in, that I was raised in, there's this cognitive dissonance that exists. My American side actively works to suppress my Palestinian identity. It's almost as if it is mutually exclusive, that I cannot be Palestinian and American. And the reason for that are the policies that my government has decided to implement and maintain for so long.
1: Mark mentioned the blowback he's faced. Have you faced blowback for your very public advocacy?
10: Of course. I mean, all the time you'll get the racist email saying, why don't you just go back to where you came from and, you know, say all sorts of really vulgar and violent things. Or you'll see somebody on social media continue to tag the Department of Homeland Security or the current administration saying, deal with this guy or deal with this pig.
1: The film has been showing at festivals for the last 8 months. Filmmaker Posey Tang says she's learned a lot from audiences.
8: A lot of people still don't really know or comprehend what is happening over there. And so whatever your thoughts are, whatever your biases are, come and watch it together and have a conversation after.
1: That's filmmaker Posey Tang, emergency physician Thaed Ahmed, and orthopedic surgeon Mark Perlmutter. The documentary American Doctor is now playing in theaters in select U.S. cities. And we will note that Israel denies it's committing genocide in Gaza. We also reached out to the Israeli government to ask if Israel has a policy of denying volunteer doctors with Palestinian heritage into Gaza. We have not heard back. This is Morning Edition from NPR News. I'm Leila Faldin.
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3: 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I'm Dale Johnson.
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12: Good morning. The Canadian Prime Minister accused the U.S. of no longer being a reliable trading partner. He plans to match President Trump's new tariffs with his own. Will the pushback make Trump back down? It's Morning Edition from NPR News.
3: Plus, there could be more than one data center developer targeting Hallam. Maddie Ames reports in 30 minutes on Morning Edition.
12: The Treasury Secretary details new economic sanctions against Iran today. I'm Leila Faldin.
7: And I'm Michelle Martin. A former U.S. diplomat says the low-hanging fruit are already in place. The mid and high-hanging fruit, too. What's left? Also, National Guard members patrolling Washington, D.C. say their deployment doesn't make sense. And a one-sentence Supreme Court order lets Trump keep building his White House ballroom for now. It's Monday, August 24th. On this day in 1814, British forces invaded D.C. and set fire to the Capitol and the White House. News is next.
13: Live from NPR News in Washington, I'm Janine Herbst. Treasury Secretary Mark Besant is expected to announce new economic measures against Iran today, what he's calling Economic D-Day. Iran calls it economic terrorism. Iran's new security chief, Moshe Rozaei, is threatening to seize ships that violate transit rules in the Strait of Hormuz. NPR's Adil Al-Shalchi has more.
14: Rozaei said that Iran would attack oil tankers leaving through the Persian Gulf through alternative routes from the Strait of Hormuz so that, quote, not even a single drop of oil will leave from the region. Right now, Iran isn't interfering with alternative routes, so this could be devastating to oil supplies. And Gulf countries are desperate for a resolution to this conflict because they've spent billions to expand pipelines, other infrastructure to keep oil exports flowing and not to depend on the Strait of Hormuz, which is, of course, still blockaded by Iran.
13: In Paris, Adil Al-Shalchi. Iran's president says the memorandum of understanding signed in June with the U.S. is the best way out of the stalled conflict. All this as Pakistan's army chief plans to travel to Tehran today to try to revive stalled talks. Shoppers are getting left out of billions of dollars in tariff refunds. After the Supreme Court ruled earlier this year that some of President Trump's tariffs were illegal, the refunds have been primarily going to American businesses, but few of those companies are passing them along to customers. And Pierre Stephen Bazaha has more.
15: Retailers shared the cost of tariffs with consumers, mainly by raising prices. But the dean of Syracuse University's College of Law, Terrence Lau, says retailers are not sharing the refund because it's difficult to know how much more each shopper paid because of tariffs.
16: It's like the retailer stirred the tax into the batter. So once it's cooked into the cake, you can't just back it out ingredient by ingredient anymore because it's not separated.
15: Shipping companies like UPS, DHL, and FedEx are the exception here. They charge customers tariff fees and are now in the process of returning those fees to customers. Walmart says it's sharing refunds through lower prices. Stephen Bazaha, NPR News.
13: Testimony resumes today in the trial of Lindsay Clancy, a Massachusetts woman who's charged with killing her three children in 2023. Her attorneys don't dispute that fact, but they are arguing for the insanity defense, as Deborah Becker from member station WBUR reports.
17: The prosecution's medical experts are expected to testify that at the time of the children's killings, Clancy was in her right mind and was not experiencing postpartum psychosis. One of the three experts, Dr. Avram Mack, took the stand Friday saying that Clancy was depressed but aware.
18: My opinion is that she retained the capacity that required for having criminal responsibility for these actions.
17: Closing statements are expected this week. The case then goes to the jury for a verdict. For NPR News, I'm Deborah Becker in Boston.
13: This is NPR News. Reno, Nevada, tens of thousands of people have been forced to evacuate their homes as the fast-moving Hawk Fire, fueled by strong shifting winds and extremely dry conditions, has already destroyed more than 15,000 acres outside that city. Washoe County Human Services Agency spokesman Chris Charlo says shelters are filling up quickly.
19: They're concerned about when they can get back to their house, and they're coming here really with not much. They're feeling what any human would feel, and it's the anxiety, it's the worry, it's the fear, it's the stress, it's the unknown.
13: Fire officials say the blaze started on Saturday in the foothills of the Sierra Nevada Mountains. They're saying it's human caused, and so far this morning it is 0% contained. An American took home the top trophy at the first IndyCar street race in the nation's capital. It ended in dramatic fashion as the drivers whipped down Independence Avenue to the finish line, as NPR's Ava Berger reports.
20: It was Florida native Kyle Kirkwood who took the victory lap. From the beginning, Kirkwood dominated the field. During the 147-lap street race, with its sharp turns on a track that shot past the Capitol building, the drivers battled it out for the top spot. Despite several crashes and spinouts, everyone was able to walk away. The Freedom 250 Grand Prix was pulled together in mere months. Trump signed an executive order in January authorizing it. He attended the historic race and waved the green flag to start the engines.
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3: Here we go, another hour of Morning Edition on Nebraska Public Media. Dale Johnson joining it with you. Still ahead, a data center developer based in Israel is showing interest in land near Hallam. We'll have an update and a weekend celebration of Afghan culture and unity between

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1: The federal government is in the midst of rounding up 1,000 wild horses in Colorado using a helicopter to herd them off the range. Advocates call these gathers cruel, while supporters believe it's necessary to help preserve the land.
2: We want to see the ground healthy. 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
3: Coming up later today for Central with your host Grant Winterer on Nebraska Public Media. On Morning Edition ahead, it could be easy for Omahans to pin the city's sinkhole problem on the big orange and yellow target of ongoing construction, but there is something more going on under the surface.
4: I think if active construction is going on and something like a washout occurs, then you can be fairly sure that there's some kind of relationship.
3: We'll do some digging into Omaha's sinkholes with Nebraska's state geologist. That's ahead for you in 15 minutes on Morning Edition. From Gibbon to Gordon, you're enjoying Nebraska Public Media. It is a Monday morning. This is Dale Johnson. Thanks for being here at 8:30 Central, 7:30 Mountain. There could be more than one data center developer targeting Hallam. Maddie Ames reports on interest from a new data center developer that's optioning land near the village in southwest Lancaster County.
5: Data center developer Stark Power has optioned over 1,400 acres of land for a potential project, according to county property records. Darren Schwaninger said four developers offered to buy his land. One of those was Monolith, the Carbon Black Company. Another was Stark. He said he declined all offers.
6: I didn't want to sell out my neighbors. I know that I would not want to live by one of those, and I wasn't going to make my neighbors have to live near one of those.
5: According to documents from Stark, a case study called Sagebrush One hopes to add a 1.7 gigawatt data center in an area exactly like Hallam. Another company, Longview Horizons, is also hoping to build a data center somewhere in the Norris Public Power District territory. I'm Maddie Ames, Nebraska Public Media News.
3: Two initiatives aiming to legalize online sports betting in Nebraska will be included on the general election ballot. The Nebraska Secretary of State's office on Friday announced that it had certified enough of the nearly 350,000 total signatures supporting the two initiatives for them to go before voters this November. The office also said it's still verifying signatures for the Protect Nebraskans initiative and Referendum Powers constitutional amendment petition, and the Fairness for Girls constitutional amendment petition. It has until September 11th to finish that work. A few hundred people gathered Saturday at Omaha's Riverfront Park for the annual Afghan American Integration Day, a celebration of Afghan culture and unity between Afghans and Americans. The event is put on by the Nebraska Afghan Community Center, led by Muhammad Sahil, who says many Afghans who have made a home in Nebraska have a special connection with the United States.
7: When people see Afghans here, they're thinking like, oh, these people might be illegal or something. But all these people that you see him, they are the one that they were actually putting their life for the U.S. mission in Afghanistan at risk, you know, their own lives.
3: Sahil himself was an interpreter with the U.S. military for 11 years before he came to the country in 2014. Many programs providing humanitarian relief to Afghan immigrants, including the Special Immigrant Visa Program, which Sahil was admitted under, have been paused or terminated in the past year. More cases of parasitic intestinal illness in Nebraska. 286 cases of cyclosporiasis have been reportedly linked to shredded iceberg lettuce from Taylor Farms and distributed to chains like Taco Bell. Over half of Nebraska's cases are concentrated in Douglas and Lancaster counties. Three people have been hospitalized in Douglas County and two in Lancaster County. Here's an invitation to check out the Nebraska Update podcast. It's there where you get your favorite podcasts. I'm Dale Johnson, Nebraska Public Media News. It's 8:33 Central. Good morning.

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2: Wondering about your day today as you get ready to start it. Eastern Nebraska could get some rain, maybe up to an inch, but generally speaking, probably not. Forecasters say Monday will be clear across most of the state. Highs will stretch from the low to mid 90s in the west and the southwest, mid 80s across the midsection of the state, into the low 80s in the east, and then tomorrow, nothing but low to mid 80s statewide at a time when, for the 24th of August, the average high statewide is 86.

0: Hastings, good morning, 64 degrees. La Vista getting wet. Some areas of La Vista at 67 degrees. Papillion, 67 with a shower. Scotts Bluff, nothing but sunshine, 62 right now. 64 in Fremont and 64 in Columbus.
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2: Good morning, I'm Layla Fadel. Universal Studios outside LA has a new roller coaster. The park tried to make it as quiet as possible for the people who live just outside the park. There's soundproofing, and the coaster's cars are programmed to spin and turn riders' mouths away from homes at, quote, key scream moments. That was no match for people's blood-curdling yells. Neighbors are mad. One can hear the screams even without their hearing aids. Universal says they're still working on it. It's Morning Edition.
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0: Thank you for including us in your Monday. It's 8:45 Central on Nebraska Public Media. I'm Dale Johnson. The city of Omaha has seen some high-profile sinkholes this year, from the pit at 67th and Pacific, which got national attention, to the ongoing fallout in front of what used to be Brothers Lounge. Grant Winterer brought in Nebraska's state geologist, Dr. Matt Jokel, to try and get to the bottom of it.
4: What is it about Omaha's geology and soils that's making this collapse, these collapses possible?
5: Omaha is almost entirely underlain by thick deposits of late Ice Age or late Pleistocene loess, L-O-E-S-S. Mm-hmm. Many Nebraskans have heard of loess. Nebraska should be known as the loess state, in my opinion, because it's so widespread. What's so special about loess? A lot of things. It makes great agricultural soils because it holds on to just enough water and still drains pretty effectively. It has a high base content, usually, unless it's heavily weathered. There's a lot of calcium, for example, for plants to use. Loess is also problematic in that under many circumstances, it's highly erodible, especially by a sudden outburst of water, perhaps related to storm drainage or perhaps related to failing infrastructure.
4: It feels like we've seen several major of these sinkholes kind of crop up in a relatively short period of time. Are we actually seeing more of them, or are these just kind of more highly visible events based on the huge construction projects that are underway?
5: I think you're spot on in perhaps relating this to construction that's going on right now, but some of it happens regardless of whether there's new construction because water mains burst and there's internal erosion that creates a void below the surface. And if there's, say, a road on top of that, that bridges that opening for a while until the internal strength of the road material can no longer sustain the pull of gravity over the hole that's developed, and then there's a collapse.
4: We've got a lot of construction that's ongoing, a lot of big projects, and it sort of feels like when a sinkhole emerges or has recently, people tend to assume that something related to construction caused it. How do we determine if construction was a cause or if it was unrelated?
5: I'm not an expert on construction per se, but I think if active construction is going on and something like a washout occurs, then you can be fairly sure that there's some kind of relationship. But there are plenty of examples where there have been road collapses where there was no construction going on, and that usually indicates the failure of infrastructure, a break in a water main, sudden release of water.
4: What are some of the biggest misconceptions that people might have when they see this footage of a sinkhole opening up or hear the word sinkhole either on the news or social media?
5: The one that concerns me is that people might think of these as sinkholes in the strictest sense. That is, collapses at the land surface related to the dissolution of bedrock. So that's not what we're talking about here. We are instead talking about internal erosion of soil material that leads to a collapse of a man-made structure, the road that's bridging over the top of the void created by subsoil erosion, or the soil material that's left over the top.
4: Is Omaha unique for this in terms of regional cities, or are we seeing it in areas like Kansas City or Sioux City?
5: Outstanding. I think that it does. These kinds of collapses occur other places, definitely. Washouts under roads. You could probably find multiple accounts in recent years just by doing an internet search. Here's the problem. It's hard to make statistically valid comparisons. You go to other cities, you might be talking about a great deal more variability in soils and perhaps even geology.
4: What should residents remember about these incidents going forward? Because it sounds like we may have a few more.
5: Sure. I don't think there's an imminent catastrophe, but I do think people should report anything unusual. Sinking of the ground surface, especially if there's an open hole in the middle of it. Any sort of strange collapse at the land surface could be suspicious and probably should be investigated.
4: Dr. Jokel, thanks a million for sitting down with me.
5: It's been my pleasure.
4: That was State Geologist Matt Jokel speaking on Omaha's ongoing sinkholes. I'm Grant Winterer, Nebraska Public Media News.

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1: Vision shapes the future. We're grateful to the family of Inez and Jim Doc Boyd for their vision of strengthening communities across Nebraska through public media. 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Thank you to the Boyd family for investing in the future of Nebraska public media.
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4: 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Still ahead for you, Mike Marvin has stepped down from his candidacy for a U.S. Senate seat from the Legal Marijuana Now party. Now it's two candidates in the race. 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
7: It's Morning Edition from NPR News. I'm Leila Faldin.
0: And I'm Michelle Martin. Good morning. The Supreme Court is letting President Trump continue construction of his White House ballroom project, at least for now. On Friday, Chief Justice John Roberts granted temporary relief from a judge's ruling that would have stopped above-ground construction. That gives the Supreme Court more time to consider an emergency appeal from the administration, but it also gives Trump more time in his race to finish the project. For analysis of this decision, we've called Kim Whaley. She is a professor of law at the University of Baltimore with expertise in constitutional law. Professor Whaley, welcome back to the program. Thanks for joining us.
8: Oh, great to be here.
0: So Chief Justice John Roberts issued a one-sentence order with no explanation of his thinking. Is there anything that you take from such a brief document?
8: It's very disappointing, frankly, as a matter of the rule of law. This was an unnecessary thing for the court to do. This is already resolved by the actual text of the Constitution and a statute dating back to 1912. Donald Trump should have gone to Congress, and Congress is still there and could authorize this.
0: The National Trust for Historic Preservation, which brought the original suit seeking to block construction, says the administration is trying to, quote, outrun judicial review, unquote, by ramming this project through faster than the courts can weigh. And it is a fact that the White House is pushing workers hard to finish this. They're working many hours a day, as we understand it. It argued that the Supreme Court would be rewarding that tactic if it sides with the administration. So you think the justices will find that a compelling argument?
8: Well, it looks like Chief Justice Roberts found that a compelling argument, and it is sort of a buzz in and around this topic. The administration's changed its justification many times, and that is what the Solicitor General has said recently. It's 65% done, and so, you know, our bulldozing not only through the White House grounds but through the rule of law is so good and so complete that it's almost too late to put the genie back in the bottle. There's no legal justification for that kind of argument. Harm is harm, and the courts exist to put things back in the status quo to the extent to which it's feasible.
0: So, you know, to that point, the administration argued that stopping above ground work on the ballroom would, quote, threaten the security and safety of the president, unquote, because it would affect construction of a military complex in the East Wing. But there is substantial reporting that there have been fortifications at the White House since 9/11, the suggestion being that that just isn't true. So does the truth or falsity of the White House's statements about this play a role here? Like, who is the finder of fact here? Do the facts matter here?
8: Not at this point legally, because the property clause of Article 4 of the Constitution makes clear that Congress has the authority over federal property. Again, there's a law, a statute that says that no structure should be erected on a federal property without Congress's express authorization. So the lower court said, listen, our hands are tied. This should go to Congress. And so it's really puzzling that the Chief Justice would find it compelling somehow that there's irreparable harm to the administration and that they would win on the merits. I mean, this is really Justice Roberts allowing Donald Trump to outmaneuver the rule of law and to run out the clock, because his argument will be, listen, it's too late. It's a fait accompli. What's done is done.
0: Before we let you go, the administration has repeatedly gone to the Supreme Court asking for emergency rulings. It's our understanding more than any other president. Do you have a sense of how successful this tactic has been for the White House?
8: Yeah, I have a law review article coming out in the spring on this. It's over 20 times last year. And the Chief Justice, or the court, the majority, has allowed Donald Trump to outmaneuver the Fourth Amendment, the Fifth Amendment, the Appropriations Clause, allowed DOGE to take Privacy Act information that's protected under statutory law. This is really a problem writ large, and the American public needs to focus on what to do about this Supreme Court that's not upholding the Constitution for Donald Trump.
0: That is University of Baltimore law professor Kim Whaley. She's an expert in constitutional law. Professor Whaley, thank you.
8: Thanks for having me.
7: Thousands of armed National Guard members have been patrolling Washington, D.C. for more than a year now, but central voices have been missing from the public discourse around that deployment, and that's the Guard members themselves. NPR's Kat Lonsdorf has been speaking with some of them, and they say they're worried that this is a new norm of armed troops patrolling American cities. Kat's with me now. Good morning.
9: Good morning.
7: So who did you speak with?
9: Yeah, I talked separately with three National Guard members who were deployed here in D.C. for several months. All of them are relatively far along in their military careers, each with more than a decade of service. They all spoke to me on the condition of anonymity because they're still serving and are not authorized to speak publicly. One of the reasons we haven't heard much candidly from Guard members during this time is because, especially under this administration, the rules about speaking to the press and the ramifications for breaking those rules have become a lot stricter.
7: So what did they tell you?
9: Well, all three spoke really bluntly about how they didn't buy the justification for the deployment by this administration, which, remember, came after President Trump declared a crime emergency despite a 30-year low in violent crime in the city. They all said that reasoning was confusing to them in the beginning, but even more so now as the deployment has been extended for several years. One Guard member said, quote, it feels like the Guard is being exploited, being used for political narratives by the administration. Another told me that he hopes there will be some kind of official reckoning someday about why the Guard is here and whether it was worth it. And another Guard member told me that it, quote, embarrasses him to be involved in any way with the deployment.
7: Did you take these concerns that you heard to the administration, and did they say anything?
9: Yeah. Brigadier General Leland Blanchard II, the interim commanding general of the D.C. National Guard, responded with a lengthy email defending the mission. He said, quote, whatever individual perspectives the Guard members carry away from their experience, their service and sacrifice deserve our respect. The White House responded by reiterating how safe D.C. is now without providing evidence that the Guard has decreased crime. Trump has repeatedly said the same, but the Guard members told me that even that is confusing for them because, as one of them put it, if it's safe now, why are we still here?
7: So what about the bigger picture here beyond the DC deployment?
9: Yeah, obviously this deployment is within the context of Trump's unprecedented use of the National Guard domestically around the country in the past year. And it has many experts I've been talking to and these Guard members worried that this kind of constant patrolling of American cities by armed troops, which is what's happening here in D.C., could become a new norm. One of the Guard members told me he really worries about that and that this is all harming the relationship the National Guard has with the American public.
10: It's going to completely rebrand everything that was noble about the National Guard into being mundane at best and threatening at worst.
7: NPR's Kat Lonsdorf, thank you, Kat.
9: Thank you.
7: You can read more about what these National Guard members had to say at npr.org. 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
11: The federal government is in the midst of rounding up 1,000 wild horses in Colorado, using a helicopter to herd them off the range. Advocates call these gathers cruel, while supporters believe it's necessary to help preserve the land.
12: We want to see the ground healthy. We want to see it productive. We want to see it used by all animals.
11: That story on All Things Considered from NPR News.
4: Grant Winterer will welcome you for All Things Considered. That starts at 4 Central this afternoon on Nebraska Public Media Omaha. Still ahead on Morning Edition, it could be easy for Omahans to pin the city's sinkhole problem on the big orange and yellow target of ongoing construction. But is there something more going on under the surface?
13: I think if active construction is going on, and something like a washout occurs, then you can be fairly sure that there's some kind of relationship.
4: We'll do some digging into Omaha's sinkholes with Nebraska's state genealogist. That's ahead for you on Nebraska Public Media Omaha. From Hillside Little League Park to Heartland of America Park, you're enjoying Nebraska Public Media Omaha. Thank you for being here. It is 9:30 Central. I'm Dale Johnson with Nebraska Public Media News. Data center developer Stark Power has optioned over 1,400 acres of land for a potential data center project near Hallam. Darren Schwaninger said that four developers offered to buy his land. One of those was Monolith, the carbon black company. Another was Stark. He declined all offers.
14: I didn't want to sell out my neighbors. I know that I would not want to live by one of those, and I wasn't going to make my neighbors have to live near one of those.
4: According to documents from Stark, a case study called Sagebrush One hopes to add a 1.7 gigawatt data center in an area exactly like Hallam. Another company, Longview Horizons, is also hoping to build a data center somewhere in the Norris Public Power District territory. Saturday marked the 6th annual Afghan-American Integration Day in Omaha. Molly Ashford brings us this report from that celebration.
15: A few hundred people gathered at Omaha's Riverfront Park for Afghan food, music, and speakers who recounted their own stories of coming to Nebraska from Afghanistan. The celebration is put on by the Nebraska Afghan Community Center, led by Mohammed Sahil. A former interpreter for the U.S. military, Sahil came to the U.S. in 2014. He says the event is a celebration of both Afghan and American cultures.
16: The purpose of us to have this event is to bring all these Afghans together and then also bring American friends who are volunteers and who are working with our Afghan families, especially when they were arriving, to connect them with each other.
15: Though there was already a small Afghan population in Nebraska prior to 2021, the Taliban takeover of Afghanistan brought a new wave of Afghans to the state. For Nebraska Public Media News, I'm Molly Ashford.
4: Legal Marijuana Now candidate Mike Marvin is no longer running in Nebraska's U.S. Senate race. Marvin's name will still be on the ballot. He says, though, he will no longer ask for votes from Nebraskans. The race is now between two candidates, incumbent Republican Senator Pete Ricketts and independent candidate Dan Osborne. Husker and Maverick Athletics reached new heights in fundraising this past year. Aaron Bonderson reports on the combined $130 million in donations.
17: Nebraska Athletics raked in nearly $72 million during the 2026 fiscal year. The total is up slightly compared to the previous year, but represents a 24% jump dating back to 2024. The Omaha Mavericks, for their part, raised more than $62 million in 2026. Omaha doesn't disclose specific donors, but it announced earlier this month that the family of late businessman Howard Hawks contributed to two facilities under construction. I'm Aaron Bonderson, Nebraska Public Media News.
4: 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I'm Dale Johnson, Nebraska Public Media News, at 8:34 Central on Nebraska Public Media Omaha. Good to have you here.

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1: Hey, everybody. This is Clayton from Lincoln, Nebraska. 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

0: shower activity likely. Forecasters are saying it's possible, and it's raining in parts of the Omaha metro area right now. Chance of showers then will continue toward the noon hour, gradually clearing, looking at a high of 79 degrees today. Oh, it's a humid morning, foggy, misty, even rain around Omaha, 65 degrees right now at Nebraska Public Media, Omaha.
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3: Good morning, I'm Michelle Martin. An Alabama high school football team just ended the longest losing streak in the country. The Columbia Eagles had not won a game since 2015. That's 101 losses in a row. Saturday, they fell behind 14-0 in the first quarter. Then running back Christian Ritchie locked in. He scored 4 touchdowns and ran for more than 200 yards. Final score 41-14. Now can they start a winning streak? It's Morning Edition.
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0: 15 minutes before 10 on a Monday morning at Nebraska Public Media, Omaha. I'm Dale Johnson. The city of Omaha has seen some high-profile sinkholes this year, from the pit at 67th and Pacific, which got national attention, to the ongoing fallout in front of what used to be the Brothers Lounge. Grant Winterer brought in Nebraska's state geologist, Dr. Matt Jokel, to try and get to the bottom of it.
5: What is it about Omaha's geology and soils that's making this collapse, these collapses possible?
6: Omaha is almost entirely underlain by thick deposits of late Ice Age or late Pleistocene loess, L-O-E-S-S. Mm-hmm. Many Nebraskans have heard of loess. Nebraska should be known as the loess state, in my opinion, because it's so widespread. What's so special about loess? A lot of things. It makes great agricultural soils because it holds on to just enough water and still drains pretty effectively. It has a high base content, usually, unless it's heavily weathered. There's a lot of calcium, for example, for plants to use. Loess is also problematic in that under many circumstances, it's highly erodible, especially by a sudden outburst of water, perhaps related to storm drainage or perhaps related to failing infrastructure.
5: It feels like we've seen several major of these sinkholes kind of crop up in a relatively short period of time. Are we actually seeing more of them, or are these just kind of more highly visible events based on the huge construction projects that are underway?
6: I think you're spot on in perhaps relating this to construction that's going on right now, but some of it happens regardless of whether there's new construction because water mains burst and there's internal erosion that creates a void below the surface. And if there's, say, a road on top of that, that bridges that opening for a while until the internal strength of the road material can no longer sustain the pull of gravity over the hole that's developed, and then there's a collapse.
5: We've got a lot of construction that's ongoing, a lot of big projects, and it sort of feels like when a sinkhole emerges or has recently, people tend to assume that something related to construction caused it. How do we determine if construction was a cause or if it was unrelated?
6: I'm not an expert on construction per se, but I think if active construction is going on and something like a washout occurs, then you can be fairly sure that there's some kind of relationship. But there are plenty of examples where there have been road collapses where there was no construction going on, and that usually indicates the failure of infrastructure, a break in a water main, sudden release of water.
5: What are some of the biggest misconceptions that people might have when they see this footage of a sinkhole opening up or hear the word sinkhole either on the news or social media?
6: The one that concerns me is that people might think of these as sinkholes in the strictest sense. That is, collapses at the land surface related to the dissolution of bedrock. So that's not what we're talking about here. We are instead talking about internal erosion of soil material that leads to a collapse of a man-made structure, the road that's bridging over the top of the void created by subsoil erosion, or the soil material that's left over the top.
5: Is Omaha unique for this in terms of regional cities, or are we seeing it in areas like Kansas City or Sioux City?
6: Outstanding. I think that it does. These kinds of collapses occur other places, definitely. Washouts under roads. You could probably find multiple accounts in recent years just by doing an internet search. Here's the problem. It's hard to make statistically valid comparisons. You go to other cities, you might be talking about a great deal more variability in soils and perhaps even geology.
5: What should residents remember about these incidents going forward? Because it sounds like we may have a few more.
6: Sure. I don't think there's an imminent catastrophe, but I do think people should report anything unusual. Sinking of the ground surface, especially if there's an open hole in the middle of it. Any sort of strange collapse at the land surface could be suspicious and probably should be investigated.
5: Dr. Jokel, thanks a million for sitting down with me.
6: It's been my pleasure.
5: That was State Geologist Matt Jokel speaking on Omaha's ongoing sinkholes. I'm Grant Winterer, Nebraska Public Media News.
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10: From Marketplace in Washington, I'm Kimberly Adams. Employer-sponsored health insurance plans are poised to get more expensive next year. Insurance broker Aon says they'll rise 9.5% to average more than $19,000 per employee. Companies typically shoulder about 80% of that burden, but workers will likely pay more too. Marketplace's Nova Safo has more.
11: The cost of employer-provided health insurance has increased by near double-digit percentages for 4 years in a row. That's according to Aon's Todor Penev.
12: Healthcare follows the trend rates in the general economy, sometimes with, you know, 1 or 2 year lag, right? So if inflation was very high 2-3 years ago, healthcare inflation is high now.
11: As in previous years, employers won't shoulder the cost increases alone, says Larry Levitt, Executive Vice President for Health Policy at KFF.
13: What they end up doing mostly is shifting costs to workers, either increasing their deductibles or limiting benefits in some way.
11: Levitt says the average deductible is now about $1,900 per person. And Jeff Levenshertz at insurance broker Willis Towers Watson says employees could see benefits limited in a number of ways.
14: They might see network limits so that in some instances, the highest priced hospital system might no longer be in plan.
11: Also, more plans might require prior authorizations, and denials of coverage could rise. Levenshirt says these changes often come packaged in new plans, cheaper but with more restrictions. Those who want to maintain the same level of coverage end up paying more. I'm Novosafo for Marketplace.
10: And we're following reports the Trump administration will impose new economic sanctions with the goal of further isolating Iran. Treasury Secretary Scott Bessent is set to announce the new measures at a press conference this afternoon. And CNBC is reporting that Bessent plans to use money from the Treasury's general account to buy back more government bonds, part of an ongoing effort to stabilize long-term bond yields. Treasury's general account is basically the government's checking account, and it currently has almost $1 trillion in it. Let's do the numbers. Starting with the bond market, bond yields are trending lower on that reporting from CNBC. The 10-year Treasury yield is down at 4.70%, and the 30-year is down at 5.23%. The Dow is up 145 points, that's 0.3%, and the S&P 500 is down 0.3%. The NASDAQ is down 0.6%.
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10: 75% of Americans say expenses like gas and airfare are impacting their travel plans this summer, according to a LendingTree survey of 2,000 people. About a third of them are choosing destinations closer to home. Turns out they have options. There are more than 400 national parks in all 50 states. Marketplace's Nancy Marshall-Genzer did a tourism pulse check recently at Shenandoah National Park.
15: Marianne Hurin and her two daughters are enjoying the view from Shenandoah National Park's Skyline Drive in Virginia. They're from Chestertown, Maryland. They usually vacation in Maine, but Hurin did a little math and figured out
16: that would probably be about $300 worth of gas going up and back in Maine. So, yeah, it definitely was a big factor in my decision to stay closer to home.
15: Hurin figures they'll spend about half as much for gas on their trip to Shenandoah. High school buddies Will Rosen and Dan Casaza are also on a Shenandoah road trip.
17: I mean, the original plan, I was like, you want to go to Ireland? And you were like, absolutely not.
18: There's no way I can afford Ireland.
17: Yeah.
18: Yeah, no airfare for me for a long time.
15: Rosen lost his job in agricultural engineering recently. He had to dip into his savings to cover the rising cost of groceries and gas.
18: My fun money went from something to nothing.
15: So Casaza drove down from New York, where he lives, to pick up Rosen at his house in Philadelphia. They made their way down to Shenandoah, stopping in Washington, D.C. on the way.
17: How far do we drive?
18: That's an excellent question.
15: It was kind of a meandering trip. I talked to 15 tourists altogether. A few told me the high price of gas and plane tickets did not affect their plans, but most said they were driving because flying was just too expensive, and the majority were less than a day's drive from home. When they get tired or hungry, they head to Front Royal, Virginia, the gateway town at Shenandoah's northern entrance.
19: So if you head this way...
15: I'm walking down Main Street with Lizzie Lewis, Front Royal's community development and tourism director.
19: So we've got hair salons and ice cream shops. We have retail spaces and, of course, restaurants.
15: Inside one of those stores, Lewis tells me over the past year and a half, she's seen more visitors from farther afield, states like Pennsylvania, New York, New Jersey, and North Carolina. She thinks these visitors are avoiding flying and looking for a mountain vacation within driving distance.
19: So it's a very reasonable ride to take with the kids as opposed to flying to somewhere out west or even driving as far as like the Smokies, for example.
15: Scott Turnmeyer owns a gift shop on Main Street. He's seeing tourists from as far north as Massachusetts and Maine. He estimates that 90 to 95% of the customers walking in are visitors, which is a good thing because foot traffic from locals is way down.
20: I have to have those visitors to stay in business. For sure. 100%.
15: Even before the boost in regional visitors, Shenandoah was having an economic impact. According to Shenandoah's Public Information Office, in 2024, the most recent numbers available, more than 1.5 million tourists spent $132 million in communities near the park. I'm Nancy Marshall-Genzer for Marketplace.
10: Some tourism from Canada to the U.S. had been recovering, but is probably at risk again now that over the weekend, trade talks between the United States and Canada fell apart. The United States slapped Canada, its second biggest trading partner after Mexico, with 50% tariffs on $20 billion worth of Canadian imports. And this morning, President Trump said the U.S. will raise tariffs on auto imports, cars, trucks, and parts to 50% starting January 1st of next year. In Washington, I'm Kimberly Adams with the Marketplace Morning Report. From APM, American Public Media.
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0: Where in the world did that hour go? That was fast. Dale Johnson here with you just a few ticks before 10 on a Monday morning. Got a television suggestion for you before I go. Watch an all-new episode of Nebraska Public Media's local music series, Jam. The Nebraska soul powerhouse Josh Hoyer's Colossal Four lights up Lincoln's Zoo Bar with a high-energy blend of Memphis, R&B, New Orleans funk, and classic soul. It's Jam tonight at 8 Central on Nebraska Public Media. Get out and have a great day. Let's do this again tomorrow.

0: I'm Chris Boyd. Up next on Think, the caregiving obligations of millions of American children.
1: The AARP and the National Alliance for Caregiving estimates there's about 4 million kids doing this type of work. And it's really an underestimate.
0: We'll talk about children who have no choice but to manage medications, change bandages, and make doctor's appointments when a parent or other guardian gets sick.
1: You have grandparents living with children, and inevitably, if grandma needs help, that child is going to help.
0: Why the need for this home care is increasing, and how schools are trying to recognize and help students struggling with huge responsibilities at home. Our conversation starts after a short break.
2: Live from NPR News in Washington, I'm Janine Herbst. Treasury Secretary Scott Bessent is scheduled to unveil new economic sanctions against Iran today. This as Iran vows to retaliate by seizing ships transiting the Strait of Hormuz. The U.S. mediated rare talks between Syria and Israel following an Israeli airstrike in Syria. NPR's Daniel Estrin has more.
3: A person briefed on the matter, not authorized to speak publicly, says Israel's Mossad intelligence chief took part in the talks on Sunday. Syria's state news agency says the Syrian foreign minister attended the talks in Jordan, mediated by the U.S., to de-escalate tensions after Israel bombed a Syrian airbase near the Turkish border last week. The U.S. envoy to Syria called it an unnecessary escalation. Israeli officials were concerned Turkey was going to deploy air defense systems that could restrict Israel's ability to fly warplanes to Iran. Israel and Syria don't have diplomatic ties, but the Syrian state news agency said the countries discussed renewing negotiations for a security agreement. Daniel Estrin, NPR News, Tel Aviv.
2: Testimony resumes today in the trial of Lindsay Clancy, who's charged with killing her three children in 2023. Her attorneys are arguing for the insanity defense. From member station WBUR, Deborah Becker reports.
4: The prosecution's medical experts are expected to testify that at the time of the children's killings, Clancy was in her right mind and was not experiencing postpartum psychosis. One of the three experts, Dr. Avra Mack, took the stand Friday saying that Clancy was depressed, but aware.
5: My opinion is that she retained the capacity that required for having criminal responsibility for these actions.
4: Closing statements are expected this week. The case then goes to the jury for a verdict. For NPR News, I'm Deborah Becker in Boston.
2: The ICE detainment of a 5-year-old boy and his father in Texas is sparking controversy. Texas Public Radio's Jerry Clayton has more.
6: 5-year-old Liam Tadeo and his father, Victor Martinez Nieto, are being held in a family detention center in Dilley, Texas, after being picked up by ICE last week in Austin on the way to a soccer game. U.S. Representative Greg Kassar of Austin took to social media and called for the release of the pair, along with all children at the facility, urging for what he called the trailer prison to be shut down.
7: Because kids should be playing soccer, going to school, living their lives, not being arrested on the streets.
6: Kassar pointed to a similar case when a 5-year-old Minnesota boy was sent to and detained in Dilley, sparking a nationwide outcry. I'm Jerry Clayton in San Antonio.
2: President Trump is threatening to raise tariffs on Canadian cars, trucks, and auto parts starting in January to 50%. Trump already raised tariffs on some Canadian imports. Canada says it will retaliate. This is NPR. California's Attorney General Rob Bonta says Paramount is acting in bad faith, and he's called off a meeting today. The state is suing to block Paramount's planned $111 billion purchase of Warner Brothers Discovery. Today's meeting was to hold preliminary talks about a possible settlement. Bonta says Paramount leaked details of the meeting the two sides held last week and alleges Paramount misrepresented those talks. California is leading a group of 12 state attorneys general who sued to block the deal, saying it would create a company that had an outsized market power in cable TV and movie studios. Bonta says his office will meet with Paramount if they engage sincerely. Trial is scheduled for next spring. China has postponed its lunar mission that was scheduled to take off in the coming days. NPR's Jennifer Pack reports that mission was set to be the country's most ambitious so far.
8: China's unmanned spacecraft named Chang'e 7 was set to search for frozen water near the moon's south pole. It also meant to make breakthroughs in key technologies, including high-precision soft landing on the lunar surface and exploring craters that are permanently in the shadows, says state-run Xinhua News Agency. For weeks, the spacecraft had been in China's southern Hainan Island preparing for the mission. But on Sunday, after the China Manned Space Agency had done a comprehensive assessment, it said the spacecraft did not meet the conditions for launch for now, but did not set a new date. Jennifer Pak, NPR News, Beijing.
2: Wall Street's trading in mixed territory at this hour. Dow up 108, NASDAQ down 189. I'm Janine Herbst, NPR News in Washington.
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10: 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I'm Kathy Bradbury. The clouds should clear away, leaving a partly sunny day with a high of 79 degrees. It's going to be breezy with gusts up to 21 miles per hour today. I'll have your full weather forecast in just a bit.
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0: Picture a stressed-out caregiver. Maybe you imagine a spouse looking after an ailing partner or a member of the so-called sandwich generation, someone trying to meet the needs of aging parents and growing children at the same time. Chances are you don't picture a child as the caregiver, but they are out there in large numbers. From KERA in Dallas, this is Think. I'm Chris Boyd. A couple of years ago, a study found that around 14% of school days missed in Rhode Island were attributed to students who had to look after someone else. But it's an issue nationwide. Adults with serious illnesses who can't afford home health services and end up relying on their children or grandchildren for help getting through the day or the night. As my guest will tell us, it can take a real toll, and there's just one organization in the United States explicitly set up to identify and help these families. Helen Ouyang is a physician and an associate professor at Columbia University and a contributing writer for the New York Times Magazine, where you can read her article, The U.S. Relies on Family Caregivers. Millions of them are kids. Helen, welcome back to Think.
1: Hi, Chris. Thanks for having me back on.
0: I have to confess, I had not thought about these millions of child caregivers hiding in plain sight because the work they're doing does mostly take place out of public view, right? We assume when kids are home that somebody is taking care of them. What do we know about how many children, how many families are in this situation?
1: Yes, exactly. I really had not known of the situation either. The AARP and the National Alliance for Caregiving estimates there's about 4 million kids doing this type of work. And it's really an underestimate. The way they did the survey is they asked adults, are you caregiving for somebody at home who's another adult? And if they said yes, then they asked those folks, do you have somebody at home who is under 18 that's also helping you? So it really does not include kids who are caregiving alone or caregiving for a sibling who might have some medical needs.
0: You start this piece by telling us about Isabella Miracle Robinson. How and when did she start taking care of her very sick mother?
1: She's been caring for her mother, Rosa Seda, since she was about 14 years old. That is when Rosa found out that she had breast cancer.
0: And her parents are divorced, right? But her father

0: he works full time, so he was not really able to help out that much with the caregiving.
1: I think we can imagine that children with a sick adult in their lives, you know, might take on a lot more household responsibilities. But what Isabella has started doing goes so far beyond just cooking and cleaning.
0: Right. Isabella did have household responsibilities, including doing the laundry and cleaning. But she really had to help Rosa a lot after her surgeries. So initially, Rosa, for her breast cancer, she had her right breast removed. And after the operation, there was a tube placed to catch the fluid that was draining. And Isabella had to milk the tube so it wouldn't get clogged. And I've seen these tubes before in the hospital. And Isabella, rightfully so, was frightened about, you know, pulling too hard while she was milking the tube and pulling the entire drain out. She had to help with Rosa changing her bandages, helping her bathe, helping with some of her medications. And then her mother got a little bit better after the surgery, but then she was diagnosed with brain cancer. So the breast cancer has spread to her brain. So then she required two additional operations, and Isabella was very involved with that because at that point, Rosa was having some trouble reading. She was having some trouble writing because the cancer has spread to her brain. So Isabella was helping with making appointments and taking notes during her appointments.
1: I mean, these responsibilities sound like a lot for, you know, an adult who has a lot of resources. Was Isabella even sort of trained to do all these things that she had to start doing as a teenager?
0: She wasn't really trained. I mean, I asked her about, like, when she went to the appointments, it sounded like she would sort of just kind of absorb the information as doctors were talking, but nobody explicitly, you know, spent a lot of time walking her through everything. And she really didn't know how to do some of this stuff, and she had to really figure it out as she went along. So that was really hard for her, Isabella. That was a big challenge for her.
1: Caregiving, of course, can be a full-time job on its own. Isabella has, you know, the full-time job of school. How have her obligations to her mom, and as we'll hear, ultimately also her dad, affected her life as a student?
0: Yeah, in the beginning, she skipped a lot of school. Her mother was first diagnosed to help her mother at home. And she was very matter-of-fact about that. When she talked to me, she said school mattered to her, but really her mother mattered more. And she felt like she wanted to stay home and help her, especially after these operations. And Isabella is a dancer. She was on the majorette team. And those practices and the games would last into the evenings, and she wouldn't be able to consistently help her mom. So she actually had to stop doing that. So she missed school. She missed out on majorette because of her caregiving responsibilities.
1: How much did Isabella's teachers know about what she had going on at home?
0: She was close with her health teacher. And at some point she confided in that teacher, mainly because after one of her mother's surgeries, she was having a lot of pain. So she asked her health teacher, is it normal for my mother to be in pain so long? So she confided in that teacher, but there was really no mechanism, you know, to really screen these kids. It just happened to be that Isabella was in this health class and felt comfortable talking to the health teacher because she had a question.
1: Yeah, it's great that she did feel like she had some adults she could talk to. You actually spoke to that teacher who was frustrated because there weren't great resources she could point Isabella to. I mean, she could help her find information, but she couldn't help with her burdens.
0: Right. That teacher named Erica Collins, she really felt very upset about what was going on with Isabella. She would talk to her husband at night about the caregiving responsibilities that Isabella had. She would go into a classroom and scream. She would cry a lot, but she really didn't know what to do about overstepping her boundaries. She didn't feel like she could just show up at their apartment and see what was going on. And she also knew that Rosa didn't really have any alternatives. You know, when she came back from one of her hospitalizations, one time she had a really bad virus and her kidneys almost failed, and she came back very, very weak. They sent a physical therapist to the apartment, and the physical therapist would work with Rosa about once a week, helping her to relearn how to

0: walk. But other than that, she knew that Isabella's mom didn't really have any options.
1: How have changes to the healthcare system created extra responsibilities for all kinds of people who get very sick?
0: We are definitely discharging people faster and earlier than we have. A lot of that has to do with reimbursements based on the diagnosis and the severity of the disease. So if they expect something to get better in a certain amount of time and the patient just needs a little more time, the hospital might not get reimbursed for that extra day, or they have to fight with insurers about it. So they are pressured by these financial incentives to send people out earlier. And I work in an emergency room and I see patients come back with all sorts of complications and people are struggling. You know, they go home with these medical devices and they don't necessarily know how to care for them.
1: I mentioned in the introduction, I was just stunned by this statistic you cite in the article from research that tried to gauge the magnitude of students who are helping parents in the state of Rhode Island. What did that study find again? Remind us of the percentage of school absences attributed to caregiving.
0: About 14% of the state students reported that they missed school because they had to look after someone else.
1: So it could theoretically be a younger sibling or something, but it often could be a parent or grandparent.
0: Right, exactly. The folks in Rhode Island decided that they were going to sort of broaden what they defined as caregiving, so they did include younger siblings.
1: And of course, in many millions of U.S. households, there is only one adult. So it's not like some other adult is there in the home and not doing their part. I mean, sometimes the only person who can look after a parent or grandparent or guardian is the child who is supposed to be raised by this person.
0: Right. And, you know, with recent social demographic shifts and how much housing costs, we have more multi-generational families. So then you have grandparents living with children, and inevitably, if grandma needs help, that child is going to help.
1: Is there any reason why this tends to happen most often in families where the parents have lower levels of education? Like, even if my understanding is, even if people control for family income, the education thing seems to be a big factor.
0: Yeah. Caregiving youth seems to grow up to be adults with lower levels of education. There was this interesting study out of Tufts and University of Minnesota where they actually tracked some of these caregiving children all the way into middle adulthood, so into their mid-40s. And even after controlling for socioeconomic status and other demographics, they really attain lower levels of education. So it really shows that sort of the hits to the children early on, missing school, missing activities, maybe not having as many friends, that really carries on into adulthood.
1: You mentioned that you work in the ER. I wonder if this reporting project has sort of changed the way you look at the whole family in the room when an adult comes in with a problem.
0: Yeah, definitely, Chris. As I said earlier, I really had not thought about this. I see both kids and adults in the ER. When I see children, it's never occurred to me to ask if they have additional responsibilities at home. I'm really just taking care of the acute issue in front of me. And I see so many adults who come in with children who help. The majority of my patients are Spanish speaking. So a lot of times the children are interpreting for the parents, often because the parents want them to, or they'll fill in gaps of like what medications they take or when was their last appointment. And it never occurred to me to ask the child what they're doing at home and if it's overwhelming them. My focus has always been sort of on the patient. So even when I know of these situations, it's more me focusing on whether the adult patient in front of me is getting what they need and if they're safe at home. So this has really changed my practice and sort of how I view, as you said, the whole family in the ER.
1: But then what can you as a physician do about it? Can you call in the hospital social worker? Like, what is your next step?
0: Right. I mean, I think that's the problem. I spoke to pediatricians who, you know, have talked about like, oh, can we potentially screen? But then exactly what you said, what's the next step? How involved can we be? And it's not like the adults at home have better options. So you don't want that adult to get more sick because that's not good for the child either. We do have social workers, thankfully, in the ER who can come at least assess the situation and provide some support, but it's limited what can be done.
1: And I wonder if some families are reluctant to say there's no other help at home because they're worried about losing custody of their kids.
0: That's been a big issue. I spoke to experts who talked a lot about that. You know, it's a sort of paradox of child protection. Lawmakers know how to take a child out of a completely unsafe situation and put them in foster care, but these situations are more gray. I mean, Isabella was very loved and cared for by her mother, and when her mother was well, she was cooking for her, able to do things for her. So, you know, what do you do about a situation where a child is doing more than we're comfortable with, but it's not neglect or abuse? And some of these difficulties arise because many states, 42 states, actually have on the books that parental rights could potentially be terminated based on disability alone. So even if there's not necessarily hard proof of neglect. So I think that fear is sort of in the back of everyone's minds.
1: My guest, Dr. Helen O'Yang, is a physician, associate professor at Columbia University, and contributing writer at the New York Times Magazine, where you can read her article, "The U.S. Relies on Family Caregivers. Millions of them are kids." We'll be right back.

0: This is your signal to stay curious. 101.9 FM, Nebraska Public Media, Omaha. I'm Kathy Bradbury. Let's take a look at your full weather forecast. Well, did you enjoy the cooler temperatures last night? I certainly did. We'll see some more of those tonight. The remainder of the day today should be partly sunny and windy. We could see wind gusts up to 21 miles per hour. The high today hovers at 79 degrees. Tonight, partly cloudy, and the low temperature will dip to around 68 degrees. Tuesday will be partly sunny, but we will see a 40% chance of showers and thunderstorms during the day. The high temperature tomorrow will peak at 89 degrees. Tuesday night, we'll see a 20% chance of showers and thunderstorms. And then Wednesday is going to be sunny and clear with a high of 87 degrees. So we continue that slight progression into the fall weather. And I hope you're with me in loving these temperatures.
1: On the next Fresh Air, Lisa Kudrow. She's up for two Emmys for the final season of The Comeback, playing Valerie Cherish, an actress who will endure almost anything to keep working. We'll talk about saying goodbye to a character she's played over the span of 21 years and why she recently binged the series Friends for the first time. Join us. It's like you're always stuck
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3: You're listening to Think. I'm Chris Boyd. Today we're talking about the situation in millions of American families where a child, somebody under the age of 18, maybe well under the age, is looking after the health needs of an adult in the home. My guest, Dr. Helen O. Yang, is a physician, associate professor at Columbia University, and contributing writer at the New York Times Magazine. Her article there is called "The U.S. Relies on Family Caregivers. Millions of them are kids." Helen, the work of caregiving, I mean, it is difficult for the most qualified person under the best of circumstances. But the other component of this is emotional, right? Like, how do children cope with this sense that they might be the only people available to manage their guardian's health crises, the sense that something could go wrong at any moment?
4: Right. It's incredibly challenging. Studies have shown time and time again that these children suffer from increased anxiety and some from more depression from their caregiving responsibilities. Isabella definitely has gone through periods of both, but there really isn't great support for them. So currently, they unfortunately have a lot of emotional problems from their caregiving.
3: What has Isabella found to sometimes help her cope with the big emotions around all this?
4: So Isabella is a writer, and she would write poems talking about her mother, and at different points during her diagnosis, it really helped her process some of that. But even sort of towards more recently, she hasn't really been able to write very much. She just hasn't really had time. But certainly in the beginning, she would write poems.
3: You mentioned that Isabella had had to back down from extracurricular activities. I'm curious about her access to time with her friends, which is, you know, important for people at all ages, but just so vital for children and teenagers.
4: Right. I mean, I definitely felt, I observed that that affected her social relationships. She really didn't have that much time for friends outside school, certainly not after school, occasionally on weekends. But studies have also shown that it really can affect friendships. And it seems that caregiving children do have fewer friends compared to their peers.
3: I was also thinking about the fact in midlife, you know, a lot of my friends have, you know, shared their stories of caregiving responsibilities. And so, like, our entire peer group is going through this at the same time. I would imagine Isabella doesn't have a lot of people in her school life who could even relate to what she's talking about.
4: Right. And Isabella, you know, she's a little shy and she can be private. She doesn't like to complain. And she doesn't like to really share. It was quite unique that she opened up to her health teacher, but she was not opening up to her friends or her classmates at all about what she was doing. And even couple years into caregiving, when she started to struggle in one of her classes, you know, she was actually a very good student, A or B student, throughout all of this, which is incredible, but she was really starting to struggle in one class, but she did not feel comfortable opening up to that teacher. So no one really knew about it. Her classmates didn't know about it.
3: What did it take for you to interview her and get her to trust you? I mean, did you spend more time than you might ordinarily just to sort of establish that relationship?
4: I met Isabella when I visited her school, and she was very shy at first, but she did tell me sort of the broad contours of her story. And then, as you said, after that, it was really, we spent a lot of time texting, we FaceTime. I actually went back and visited her at her home. So I think over time, sort of, she was willing to confide more. But during this whole time, Chris, she was also working. So the whole time I knew her, she had started a job about a year ago. So she was working as well. So she often didn't have time for me, even if she wanted to talk, because she had to go to her job.
3: Did she tell you that she ever feels just overwhelmed?
4: I think towards the end, when you alluded to her father also got sick, she did really feel overwhelmed. But I felt up to that point, she was almost, she was very strong and almost a little stoic about it. Like, this is kind of the cards I was dealt and I'm going to deal with them.
3: Yeah, I think something else that comes through in the article, and I appreciated that you included this, is that we're rightfully worried about children placed in this position of responsibility that is really far beyond their years. There can be, for some children, like, they take pride in this, they feel good about being able to help. Like, the obvious answer is not simply removing them from that situation and letting their parent deal on their own.
4: Right, exactly. I think a lot of the kids gained a lot of resilience and they felt proud of what they were doing. Sometimes just cultural reasons, and a lot of immigrant families I met and spoke to, they had pride in this. It was part of being a family. It defined your role as a family member. So, you know, experts don't want to take that away. And also, a lot of these kids, they take these skills that they learn caregiving and they apply it to future careers. A lot of them end up going to medical fields, become nurses. So there are positive aspects of caregiving that we don't want to take away.
3: I don't know whether you talked about this. Did Isabella ever have flashes of feeling resentful that, like, nobody else she knows has to deal with this sort of thing in addition to school and a part-time job, but this is her lot in life?
4: I really never got that sense from her. She, as I said, would be quite stoic about it at times and just really say, you know, this is her situation, this happened, and that's how she's going to deal with it, which is to just by forging forward and taking it head on. So I know she had a therapist, so I know she was getting some support, but yeah, I never heard her express resentment towards her mother, her father. Her siblings, two of them were in the military and they lived far away. One of them actually moved back closer, but they didn't live in the household for most of the time. But she never really expressed resentment about that.
3: I also wonder what this does, and this doesn't come up in the piece, so if you didn't cover it at all, we can move on. But, you know, parent-child dynamics, like when a parent is for a matter of days or weeks or even months, you know, really dependent on help from a child, then they get a little better. They're able to do more around the house. I wonder about just like, no, you're not going out tonight. No, you can't do this. You must do this. If it's a little harder to restore that parent-child dynamic of control and responsibility.
4: I'm glad you asked that, Chris, because I did observe that with Isabella and her mom. There would be these glimpses actually frequently of she's still a teenager. And this is her mom. She would, you know, sometimes snap at her mom a little, or her mom would text me, you know, Isabella's just being a teenager today. So there was definitely still that sort of teenager mom relationship going on. I definitely observed that. And I was happy to see that because I could see that that is normal for a teenager to be frustrated at their mother. So I was glad whenever Rosa texted me about those moments were when I would see it myself.
3: Did Rosa talk to you about, you know, her own fears for herself and how she thinks things might go for Isabella if things get worse with Rosa's health?
4: Yeah, she talked about that a lot. You know, she had sort of reckoned already that her death could come early and that, you know, Isabella might be by herself. You know, she really, really wants to see Isabella graduate and obviously beyond, but, you know, that's her main goal. She sort of already in her mind had plans in place that if she did pass before Isabella turned 18, that her older sister would try to adopt her. So she definitely was reckoning with that. And, you know, I think really, really just wants to get through the next year until Isabella graduates.
3: You write in the article about an organization called the American Association of Caregiving Youth. What is its mission?
4: So it's the only organization in the U.S. that's solely focused on children who are doing caregiving and providing direct services to them. There's some other organizations, some are more disease specific. There's another one called Call for Caring that's working out of Atlanta who actually did some work in Isabella schools where they do some teaching in the schools. But AACY really provides direct services for the children, which is unique.
3: How did it get started?
4: So started by a nurse, Connie Siskowski, and she was working on her PhD. And she sort of had the suspicion that there were children who are caregiving. And at that point, nobody really knew the numbers. So she decided to just survey Palm Beach County schools where she was based. And they already did a survey. So she just added on a set of questions. And it revealed this whole population caregiving youth. And it showed that 2/3 were missing school-related activities or they weren't completing their homework or somehow had their studies interrupted. So she did that in partnership with the Palm Beach County schools. So once that information came out, they couldn't really ignore it, you know.
3: So what kind of help can child caregivers find through AACY if they even know about it and are connected with the organization?
4: Right. So currently AACY, their direct services are only available in Palm Beach County, Florida. They do a lot of national advocacy and research. But for their direct services, so they really go around to a lot of the schools. This I wasn't able to include in the article, but they have these family specialists and they go into the schools and they're known in the schools. They're there frequently. They're called the ladies in the red shirts because they wear these red polo shirts. And they're around, they go around to classrooms, they interact with the teachers and teach them about caregiving youth. So they're aware. So they're on the lookout, identifying them. They are out in the cafeteria. They set up tables and they give away candy and chips. So when the students are approaching, they explain about caregiving. They try to ask the students if they're caregiving or if they know people who are. So they can identify the students directly in the schools or by teaching the teachers and the counselors and even the cafeteria workers about caregiving youth, they get referrals. So they're really very present in the school. So that's how they are able to screen and catch these caregiving youth.
3: It sounds extraordinary and like a very important service and also like one that is probably, you know, could be useful in absolutely every county in the country.
4: Yeah, exactly. And I know they want to expand at least to neighboring counties, but it's been hard because, you know, each child in the family can take a lot of effort to support them. So they haven't yet been able to fully expand. But yeah, it's something that's needed nationally, exactly as you said.
3: Yeah, I know for adult caregivers, and again, not everybody is able to connect with these services, but there are nonprofits and sometimes even government organizations, agencies that offer respite care. Is anything like that available to children in caregiving positions?
4: Right. So AACY does offer respite care. They basically contract with a caregiving agency and they do it that way. But in most places, kids really don't get any respite care. So the Government Accountability Office, they put out a report because they were asked, you know, by some of these caregiving agencies, like what is going on with kids and what are we doing for them? Because all of these services, as you said, are for adults. So after that report came out, you know, they really just made this recommendation that maybe states can be a little bit flexible. For instance, if there's a 17-year-old they want to recognize as an adult and provide them services, with the caveat that only if state law allows that caregiver to be recognized, that kid to be recognized as an adult. So it really doesn't go very far in helping with respite services.
3: My guest, Dr. Helen O'Yang, is a physician, associate professor at Columbia University, and contributing writer for the New York Times Magazine, where you can read her article, "The U.S. Relies on Family Caregivers. Millions of them are kids." This is Think. I'm Chris Boyd. Helen, I know California passed a law recognizing caregiving youth. What is the purpose of that? Is that about these kids who might be 17 and therefore could be treated like an adult?
4: No, that law goes a little bit farther than that. Nothing's come of it yet, but it's basically directing the Department of Education, particularly its technical schools, to find out how these schools can support them and if maybe some of what they do can be counted for credit. So it's, you know, the beginning of something because it's recognizing caregiving youth, but so far they, you know, it just passed, so they haven't really developed any actual support yet.
3: What sort of success, going back to AACY, the American Association of Caregiving Youth, what track record do they have in helping clients at least finish high school despite their responsibilities at home?
4: And so if the children, the families sort of stayed in the program, 98% of them graduate from high school. And that was over the last decade. And if you look at the data from Palm Beach County schools in general, which also include all the AACY students as well, that number is under 90%. So they really do help kids get through school and graduate. And the average child and their family stays in a program for about 5 years. So they really develop long-term relationships with these kids.
3: How are school administrators in Rhode Island and elsewhere trying to get better at identifying students who might be struggling in class due to caregiving obligations? Presumably, these kids don't walk up to the teacher and say, you know, I missed the test Thursday because I was taking care of my sick father.
4: Right. So Rhode Island is trying to build their own program for caregiving youth. And this really happened after they sort of change the graduation requirements to focus more on student readiness rather than seat time. So as part of that, they worked with AACY to develop a program for caregiving youth. So for one, they recommend naming a point person who is sort of known as the person who you can speak to if you're caregiving. So that way students like Isabella, who was comfortable opening up to her health teacher, but not comfortable opening up to her other teachers, they don't have to keep telling adult after adult about their situation. There's a point person who can kind of spread the word and coordinate their care. They can give more flexible schedules to them. They can let them perhaps use cell phones in class if they're, for instance, expecting a call about their loved one's medical situation. They can give credit for work done outside the classroom or at least give community service hours. And Rhode Island, they had just won a nearly $6 million federal mental health grant. So they are using that grant to train school psychologists and counselors on caregiving youth specific needs. Sort of as you talked about earlier, sort of the emotional effects that caregiving can have on them.
3: It really is almost hard to fathom, like, you know, being in the headspace to take an exam at school or write an essay in class while waiting for an important phone call about your parents' health.
4: Right, exactly. I mean, it's unimaginable. And I know Isabella went through that, not necessarily while her mother, you know, was in a tenuous situation or anything, but just that she was allowed to have her cell phone in case her mother just needed her for anything. So that was an allowance that her health teacher gave her.
3: My guest is Dr. Helen O'Yang, a physician, associate professor at Columbia University, and contributing writer for the New York Times Magazine, which published her article, "The U.S. Relies on Family Caregivers. Millions of them are kids." We'll be right back.
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6: Silicon Valley's motto for years has been move fast and break things. But now tech giants are applying that logic to our politics and our democracy. What does that mean for us all? We discuss what the titans of tech want with our politics and the impact next time on 1A.
0: 1A later today at noon here on Nebraska Public Media, Omaha. You are listening to Think. This is Nebraska Public Media Omaha, and I'm Kathy Bradbury. Well, I know we just started school, but there are 68 days left until Halloween, so that's something to look forward to, and only 124 days left until Christmas. You know, I just heard the phrase, how many sleeps left until, and I never understood where that came from. Apparently, it helps child development. Parents naturally shifted from counting days to sleeps because it's a tangible milestone to a child. Interesting little tidbit there.
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3: This is Think. I'm Chris Boyd. At a low estimate, 4 million U.S. children are providing home health care for an ailing parent or guardian. My guest, Dr. Helen O. Yang, is a physician associate professor at Columbia University and contributing writer for the New York Times Magazine, where she wrote about this. The article is called The U.S. Relies on Family Caregivers. Millions of them are kids. You also tell us here about a young man named Zion Zebedee Hedgepeth. Tell us about him.
10: Yeah, Zion, he's very funny, but he lives with his grandmother. He was in foster care very early on when he was first born because his mother was found to have drugs in her system. And his grandmother eventually adopted him. And at the time, she told me that, you know, her family members around her all really discouraged her from doing this. They said, you're about to retire. You know, no one's really going to be able to help you. But she did it because her son, Zion's father, who has since passed away, told her to go get him. So she did. And as she got older, she really has a lot of health care problems. And Zion helps care for her.
3: Yeah, it was so interesting. You know, you write about him worrying about her driving, like maybe she's not okay to drive. I mean, this is a lot for a teenager to think about on behalf of the person who is, you know, and wants to be taking care of him.
10: Right. When I met Zion, he was 13. He's now 14. So obviously too young to drive, but he was worried about Suzanne's driving. Now, I didn't get in the car with her, so I don't know how she was driving, but he was worried enough. So he would make sure that he was always in the passenger seat during her medical appointments. And he told me he felt like he would be able to see cars sooner than her and call it out and things like that. And he was very jokey about it. But, you know, I think underneath all of that, those jokes, it was really affecting him. At some point, he was having some issues in school. So his grandmother, Suzanne, went to his pediatrician to talk about them. And the pediatrician told her, you know, he's just really worried about you. Like, that's underneath all that.
3: We talk so much about the unpaid labor put in this country by adult caregivers who are often women. What about these children? Has anyone tried to place a dollar value on the work they're doing at home that is not typical for most American kids?
10: Right. I mean, they're doing a lot of work. And unlike adult caregivers, who some family caregivers I know in New York, they can get paid as a caregiver. You know, these kids, they can't get that. So we don't have a dollar amount. But what is interesting is, unlike, you know, that classic American sandwich caregiver, you know, the American woman who's taking care of her kids and also her parents, among kids, it's more split between boys and girls. So it's not obviously more girls doing the caregiving for children.
3: What did you, I mean, I don't want to sound crass, but could money solve this problem? Like, if every state or the federal government decided we were going to provide help for these families, would huge amounts of funding toward additional, you know, outside caregivers fix this?
10: I mean, I think on some level, money would definitely help, because, you know, a lot of these families, the studies definitely show they're definitely poorer. So I think if there was more funding for caregivers, that would help. But the problem is, we don't actually have these caregivers available to go into the homes. So if the money was used to perhaps raise their salary, maybe we could get more caregivers. But right now, for instance, for Medicaid beneficiaries alone, so these are not people with private insurance or who want to just pay themselves for home aides, that waiting list alone is 600,000. And home care aides, they don't make very much. They make less than $17 an hour. There's a lot of labor issues around them. I know in New York, there's an issue where they are some places they're required to work 24 hours, but they're only paid for part of that time, because the thinking is that they're sleeping for part of the time. They're often immigrants. So there's going to be a lot of trouble even finding these caregivers.
3: Yeah. Has the move to deport people who are not living and working with legal permission in this country affected the supply of home health aides?
10: Yeah, it definitely seems like it has. There's definitely been some nursing home facilities, which, you know, draw from the same pool of caregivers and home aides, where they're having trouble staffing. So the thinking is that definitely the home care aides are affected as well, the same as the facilities. And just the fear of deportation will affect whether some of these immigrant home care aides will want to be able to continue working.
3: There are pros and cons to the different ways countries around the world do healthcare, but a lot of Americans look overseas and think it would be great if everyone had access to care the way they do in some places. What did you learn, Helen, about how other countries are trying to identify and take care of child caregivers where they exist?
10: Yeah, I think there's definitely a few countries that stand out that have made progress with this. The United Kingdom, for once, first of all, they know that what caregiving children are. The society is familiar with that concept. And they are required, these local agencies are required to identify whether there's caregiving youth. And then if they're identified, both state organizations and nonprofits are expected to sort of fill in the gaps and provide them services similar to what AACY does. Australia, they actually have a bursary. It's, if you speak to folks in Australia, they say the money is definitely not enough, but it's something where, you know, if you apply as a caregiving child for a bursary, you can get some amount of money for your services. And then in Sweden, they really do it out of the healthcare system. So when an adult falls ill, the healthcare workers are expected to screen the adult and the family to see if there's caregiving burdens that are falling on the children and if the child is able to manage it. And if not, they will help, including sending in home care aides.
3: As an ER physician, would you feel better about your patient's prospects if you were always able to send them home, you know, when they have ongoing care needs with, you know, someone contracted to take care of them who's a professional?
10: Oh, yes, definitely. I mean, so many people get admitted into the hospital because of a caregiver issue. Often the home health aid agency, like, speaking of shortages, they didn't have someone able to come that day. So then, therefore, the patient, you know, at worst case scenario, they fell down and that's why they end up in the ER, or the family member wasn't able to get an aide and the person can't be alone. So they get brought to the hospital and they get admitted to the hospital until the caregiving needs are sorted out. So And that's always like one of the questions when we're sending people home, like, do you have somebody who can care for you? And if they really don't, they might have to stay in the hospital.
3: It's also really complicated to manage something as relatively simple sounding as medications, right? Like if somebody leaves the hospital and they've got 8 different things that they need to take at certain times with food, without food throughout the day, are these kids trying their best more apt to make mistakes caring for someone than an adult caregiver?
10: Yeah, one of the studies that was done was about kids exactly that, making some mistakes, especially with like some more complicated medications like insulin. Zion, he used to help his grandmother with insulin. I don't know if he made a mistake or not, but I think the grandmother decided that maybe that was too much for him. So they are managing complicated medications. It's not even just pills. It also includes injections.
3: You make the point in the piece that, and we mentioned it briefly earlier, being in a caregiving role at home does not automatically mean a child is endangered. It doesn't mean that they're stuck in a toxic family situation. When it happens that social services agencies get involved, Helen, what might they look at to determine what is best for these children and for the broader families? And are they even in a position to look at the whole family and what it needs? Or do they just have to look at the child and their needs?
10: Yeah, I think that's a really unique position of AACY. One of the family specialists that I shadowed, she actually came from the Department of Children and Families. So technically, I guess the agency that would take the child away if they felt it was unsafe. And she worked for them for a while. And she had she told me pretty strict rules she had to go by. And if the household wasn't meeting whatever criteria she had, she had to jump into action. When she transitioned to AACY, she was able to sort of take, as you said, take the whole family into account. Okay, what's the situation here? Is it truly unsafe? Is there even an alternative? Can AACY provide support by providing respite care or other people to help with household needs and sort of alleviate some of those concerns and see if things get better rather than just removing the child from the home that a state agency might feel compelled to do?
3: Right, because then you can imagine the adult who needs care is then left completely alone, despite the fact that they haven't, deliberately done anything wrong.
10: Right, exactly.
3: Helen, what does Isabella want for her adult life? What sort of career does she dream about?
10: She really wants to be a veterinarian. She loves animals. She actually had 2 cats, and they had died not too long ago. But that's her dream in life.
3: What are the chances that she will be able to continue her education after high school if her care obligations to her parents don't change a lot?
10: Yeah, that's kind of my fear for her. I mean, Isabella really didn't seem to think about that. She is, very focused on going to college and becoming a veterinarian. As an outside observer, even for instance with Majorette team, we were talking about that and how she had to quit, unfortunately, which I was, sad for her that she had to do that. And she was, sort of nonchalant about it. She said, I'll just pick it up when I'm in college. Even though people who really dance at the collegiate level probably have been practicing and gearing their whole dance careers towards that. She was like, I'll just pick my dance career back up in college. So I feared that she might not have all the skills and resources she needs to get there. But I know she's very determined. And as I said, she really was quite focused on her grades. So I hope she gets there.
3: For anyone who's listening right now, wondering about vulnerable children and families in our own communities, how can we see these children who are, as I said earlier, hiding in plain sight?
10: Yeah, I had so many readers write to me after the article about their own caregiving experiences and how some of them, nobody knew they were doing it and how they just felt like if a neighbor or a family member had checked in on them, that would have meant everything. Some of them, they said it was obvious to the people around them that their parent was sick, but nobody asked. And possibly because in fear of they don't know how to help or to offer permanent resources. So I think definitely we can, check in on our neighbors and family members. Like if there is somebody sick, well, who's helping that person? If there's a child in the household, is that child doing a lot of work? And I think just being vigilant about paying more attention. I know for me, working in the emergency room, I'm going to start paying a lot more attention to when a child accompanies their family member to an emergency room, especially if they're doing a lot of the translating or they're starting to fill in about medical terms or, you know, naming medications. That would be a sign to me this child is probably doing a lot at home.
3: My guest is Dr. Helen Ouyang, a physician, associate professor at Columbia University, and contributing writer for the New York Times Magazine. Her article there is headlined, "The U.S. Relies on Family Caregivers. Millions of them are kids." You're listening to Think. I'm Chris Boyd. It does seem like the perfect project for, like, community groups or, you know, religious organizations. But it sounds like, again, there are just, at the moment, not a whole lot of groups deliberately doing this work.
10: Yeah, I think a lot of them are more disease specific. Actually, veteran groups, there's some who help with that. So I think people sort of have to know where to look for resources, which is hard when you're already sick to have to go out and look for these resources. But even like what they do, it's a lot of work. Like ACY spends, I think, $2,500 or so on a child. And you know, it's very labor intensive what they do. I follow the family specialists visiting the homes. I mean, they are helping with everything, like filling out paperwork, helping get disability benefits, like giving them gift cards. You know, some people's, their homes, one of the children in the article, their home was like falling apart. So ACY doesn't have the resources to fix that, but another staff member rallied her church to go help. But it's a lot of work, so, and there's not a lot of funding for it.
3: Did you hear about lawmakers beyond the state level where this is happening in a couple of places paying much attention to this? Is there any federal move to create services for these children?
10: Really, the GAO report, the Government Accountability Office report, that was supposed to be sort of a national move, and then that they made the change on their national website, the National Family Caregiver Support Program, that, like I said, that they could potentially consider counting an older child if they want to try to give them some adult resources. But it really seems to be happening now on the state level. Often a lawmaker who perhaps as a child was caregiving and know about the issue because they have a personal experience and taking the lead on trying to get attention and funding on this.
3: Dr. Helen Ouyang is a physician and an associate professor at Columbia University, also a contributing writer for the New York Times Magazine, where you can read her article, "The U.S. Relies on Family Caregivers. Millions of them are kids." Helen, it's always nice to talk with you. Thank you for making time.
10: Thank you for having me.
3: Think is distributed by PRX, the Public Radio Exchange. You can find us on Facebook and Instagram or anywhere you get podcasts. Again, I'm Chris Boyd. Thanks for listening. Have a great day.
9: Of rounding up 1,000 wild horses in Colorado using a helicopter to herd them off the range. Advocates call these gathers cruel, while supporters believe it's necessary to help preserve the land.
11: We want to see the ground healthy. 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
12: 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We're headed into the 11 o'clock hour. This is Nebraska Public Media Omaha. I'm Kathy Bradbury. Coming up on Fresh Air, my favorite friend, Lisa Kudrow, talking about the two Emmys she has been nominated for the final season of The Comeback. Should be a good conversation. Stick around.
13: From WHYY in Philadelphia, this is Fresh Air. I'm Tanya Mosley in Los Angeles. Today, Lisa Kudrow and the end of her HBO show, The Comeback. You know her as Phoebe on Friends. But long before that, Kudrow was performing as a kid for the people around her.
14: I imitated Lily Tomlin, Edith Ann, that character on Laugh-In. I'd go to slumber parties, and to me it was like doing a show, because I'll do that and then lip sync songs and then have everyone do it. I was like a cruise director.
13: Kudrow is up for two Emmy Awards for the final season of The Comeback, about an actress who will endure almost anything to keep working. We also talk about how a trip to Belarus changed her view of herself and her family, and what she noticed about Friends, binging it for the first time decades later. Also, critic at large John Powers reviews the Paramount Plus series Diara from Detroit. First News.
15: Live from NPR News, I'm Lakshmi Singh. President Trump's now threatening to extend the U.S.'s latest hefty tariffs on Canadian goods to imports of cars, trucks, auto parts, and steel as of the new year. He had already imposed 50% tariffs after Canadian Prime Minister Mark Carney walked out of Friday's talks. He said the U.S. was pushing new unfair terms. Carney is promising tit-for-tat levies on American goods. Former Canadian diplomat Colin Robertson says fertilizer to Midwest farmers stands to be affected.
16: We also provide electricity from Ontario to the Northeast, and the premier, again, the conservative premier of Ontario, has said, well, maybe we'll put a tax on that as well. So there are things that Canada could do that would hurt Canadians and hurt Americans.
15: But U.S. Trade Representative Jameson Greer says Canada stands to suffer more than the U.S.
17: I think this is a little bit of a tempest in a teapot. The tariffs went into place over the weekend, which we warned about for a long time. They only cover about 5% of Canadian trade and only 0.06% of U.S. overall consumption.
15: Meanwhile, the U.S. is preparing to launch intensified economic warfare on Iran. This afternoon, Treasury Secretary Scott Bessent is expected to disclose details of a strategy designed to financially isolate Iran with major sanctions against that country. That includes pressure on other countries to refrain from doing business with Iran. The U.S. already has a naval blockade on the country. NPR's Emily Feng has more.
18: Alan Ayer was a longtime American diplomat and a former member of the U.S.'s nuclear negotiating team until 2015. He's very familiar with the nearly five-decade history of American sanctions on Iran.
19: When it comes to sanctions, we've done the low-hanging fruit, the mid-hanging fruit, the high-hanging fruit, the tree. So there are no new sanctions that are effective.
18: Meaning little is left to impose new sanctions on. Bessent and Trump have said they will target countries and governments that host entities which help Iran evade penalties. Emily Fang, NPR News, Washington.
15: The fast-moving Hawk Fire near Reno, Nevada has grown to more than 15,000 acres, 0% contained. Hundreds of people spent the night in an evacuation center. Others slept in their cars and RVs after being evacuated. Maria Palma of member station KUNR has the latest.
20: The Red Cross is running the evacuation center, which has a capacity of 900 beds. About 90,000 people are in the combined evacuation and get set to evacuate areas. The Washoe County School District canceled classes for all schools today. NV Energy says about 10,000 customers in northern Nevada are without power. Fire officials say several homes have been lost, but don't have an exact number. Road closures and evacuations are causing traffic delays in the area. Some residents reported being stuck in traffic for up to 4 hours as they tried to evacuate. And the Washoe County Sheriff's Office says the fire was human caused.
15: That's Maria Palmer reporting. It's NPR News. China has postponed its lunar mission that was scheduled to take off in the coming days. An update from NPR's Jennifer Pack.
21: China's unmanned spacecraft named Chang'e 7 was set to search for frozen water near the moon's south pole. It also meant to make breakthroughs in key technologies, including high-precision soft landing on the lunar surface and exploring craters that are permanently in the shadows, says state-run Xinhua News Agency. For weeks, the spacecraft had been in China's southern Hainan Island preparing for the mission. But on Sunday, after the China Manned Space Agency had done a comprehensive assessment, it said the spacecraft did not meet the conditions for launch for now, but did not set a new date. Jennifer Pak, NPR News, Beijing.
15: New Zealand's government has introduced legislation to Parliament to ban children under the age of 16 from using social media. Kristen Kokolia has the latest.
22: Prime Minister Christopher Luxon spoke about what is at the heart of the bill.
23: It's not about technology. It's actually about our children.
22: The New Zealand bill requires tech companies to take reasonable steps to verify the ages of their users and proposes fines of up to 10% of global revenues for platforms that fail to comply. Australia became the first country to restrict children's use of platforms like TikTok, Facebook and YouTube. Official data showed millions of accounts were closed, but with little change to children's online behaviour. Canada, Brazil and Indonesia have also introduced bans, while France's top court blocked a bill finding that it infringes on freedom of expression and privacy. For NPR News, I'm Christina Kukola in Melbourne, Australia.
15: This is NPR News.
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12: 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I'm Kathy Bradbury. We're looking at a partly sunny day today with a high of 79 degrees. It's going to be breezy with gusts up to 21 miles per hour. I'll have your full weather forecast in just a little while.
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4: This is Fresh Air. I'm Tanya Mosley. Before my guest, Lisa Kudrow, was famous, back when she was doing improv, she created a character, an actress determined to stay in show business no matter what it cost her. That character eventually became Valerie Cherish, the relentlessly optimistic actress who has been chasing her comeback since 2005. Here she is in the show's first season, trying to get the title of her new reality show just right.
5: This is my comeback. All right, I'm good. Let me take that again. Okay. So this is my Jane, I'm sorry. The camera keeps moving in and out.
24: It's always going to be moving. Just keep going.
5: No, yeah, oh, I know. I know. It's just, I don't know if I should wait for it to settle or... That's right, yeah. Oh, right, yeah. That's right. This one's always going to be moving because that one is stationary. Got it. Okay. Here we go. This is my comeback. You know what? I want to do another.
4: That's Valerie at the beginning of a comeback she'll spend the next 21 years trying to pull off. Kudrow developed Valerie for HBO with writer and director Michael Patrick King, building a character who wants to be back on television so badly that she will endure almost anything. Demotions, humiliations, and writers half her age who barely hide what they think of her. Now in the show's final season, Valerie finally gets what she has been chasing, the lead in a network sitcom. The catch? AI is writing the scripts. The role has Kudrow up for two Emmys this year, one for acting and one for writing. It's the latest chapter in a career that includes 10 seasons as Phoebe on Friends, whose finale drew more than 50 million viewers. She won her first Emmy for that role in 1998. Her credits run long, so here are just a few. Web Therapy, the improvised comedy she co-created, playing a therapist who conducts very short sessions online. Who Do You Think You Are, the genealogy series she executive produced for 11 seasons, and Romy and Michelle's High School Reunion, a sequel announced earlier this summer. And Lisa Kudrow, welcome back to Fresh Air.
5: Hi, thank you. Nice to be back.
4: Yes, you and Michael have this way of catching Hollywood just at moments of really big change, and we saw that throughout every season of The Comeback over the last 21 years. And Valerie is finally getting what she wants for this particular season. She's got her own sitcom. She is the lead, but it is written by AI.
5: Right.
4: Tell me why you all felt like this was the perfect situation for Valerie to be in. How did you all even come to this?
5: The premise alone offers so many layers and areas to explore. And, you know, there's a threat that everyone's responding to. Mm-hmm. And Valerie's the one who's, okay, no problem, because there'll be a camera on me, right?
4: That's so interesting, right? Because the first season, the threat was reality television.
5: Mm-hmm.
4: And then the second season, it was really like the docudrama type series thing.
5: Right. Premium cable, half hour, single camera, no jokes.
4: Yeah. She's like a mixture of a lot of different people. It's someone that you came up with very early in your...

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4: 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KOOO FM 101.9, La Vista, Omaha. 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
5: 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I'm Jen White.
6: And I'm Todd Zwillick.
5: Many of us are on Instagram, Facebook, or X. We might use PayPal to pay for things online, or Amazon to buy items we want quickly, or Google and ChatGPT to answer questions.
6: Our lives are deeply tied to huge tech companies and the billionaires who run them. But do these tech titans see America's democracy as a benefit or an impediment to their own goals?
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5: For today's installment of If You Can Keep It, what tech billionaires actually want with democracy and why it matters for all of us.
6: All of that's coming up after these headlines.
8: Live from NPR News, I'm Lakshmi Singh. Iran says it will punish countries in the region if they cooperate with President Trump's new economic sanctions. They're set to be announced by Treasury Secretary Scott Bessent today. This as Iran's economy is already in free fall from existing U.S. sanctions. Trump says the U.S. will punish countries that help Iran avoid sanctions. NPR's Hadil Al-Shalchi reports.
9: Iranian Foreign Ministry spokesperson Ismail Baghaei called the expected sanctions a form of economic terrorism to punish Iran. Iranian Security Chief Mohsen Rezaei said that any country partnering in these new economic restrictions would be considered an enemy and that Iran will target their interests. Since the beginning of the war, Iran has targeted U.S. installations in Jordan and Gulf countries with drones and missiles. Rezaei said that Iran would attack oil tankers leaving through the Persian Gulf through alternative routes. He added that, quote, not even a single drop of oil will leave the region. Hadil Al-Shalchi, NPR News, Istanbul.
8: President Trump is warning Canada that he will extend heightened tariffs on Canadian goods to large and small vehicles, auto parts, and steel as of January 1st. Trump threatens to increase the levies to 50% in a new social media post in which he accuses Canada of imposing unfair high tariffs on U.S. farmers. After talks collapsed over the weekend, the U.S. imposed 50% tariffs on a wide array of other Canadian goods. Canada has threatened retaliation. NPR's Scott Horsley reports on Trump's tariffs worldwide since he returned to office.
10: The average U.S. tariff on imports from around the world is now a little over 11%. That's about four times what it was when Trump returned to the White House last year. Some of the president's tariffs were struck down by the Supreme Court, and the administration's had to pay more than $100 billion in refunds. But they keep adding new tariffs, and as Prime Minister Carney noted this weekend, that means higher costs for U.S. consumers.
8: NPR's Scott Horsley reporting. Well, it has been nearly 2 weeks since a powerful storm ripped through Gary, Indiana, causing widespread power outages. It's been a slow process to get homeowners and businesses back up. Michael Puente with member station WBEZ has an update.
11: Relief is coming to the struggling Rust Belt city and the surrounding area, but just not quickly enough. The city estimates more than 2,000 structures suffered damage from fallen trees that blocked roads for days and caused at least two fatalities. Resident Vivian Woodson Hodgkins is coping as best she can.
12: So what we do is we get up in the morning and we got to find something to eat because we can't store food in our refrigerator. So now we kind of depending on the giveaways and, you know, whatever somebody has for us.
11: Utility provider Northern Indiana Public Service Company insists most will have power back by the end of Tuesday. For NPR News, I'm Michael Puente in Gary, Indiana.
8: This is NPR News. Schools across Reno, Nevada are closed as the region remains under severe threat from a wildfire that ballooned over the weekend and spread dangerously close to Reno neighborhoods. Local authorities say more than 90,000 residents have been ordered to evacuate their homes or to be ready to do so. More than 460 people spent the night at an evacuation center. Hundreds more slept in their cars or in RVs. The fire began Saturday. It grew to more than 23 square miles over the subsequent 24 hours in the Sierra Nevada foothills. There was zero containment. Scientists say people who participate in high-intensity interval training, also known as, may reap certain benefits that are not seen with other forms of aerobic exercise. It's according to research published this month by a team of researchers at Rockefeller University. Here's NPR's Will Stone.
13: The study shows high-intensity training provokes a robust response throughout the bloodstream. Those in the study completed either six all-out sprints on the bike for 30 seconds with a few minutes rest or a moderate-paced ride for 90 minutes. There were many more changes in proteins and other molecules in the high-intensity group. The researchers then compared some of those changes to a large database from the UK and found they were associated with better cardiovascular and metabolic health. However, they emphasized the results come from young, healthy adults and need to be confirmed in different populations. They say it does not prove high intensity is necessarily better. Will Stone, NPR News.
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4: 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I'm Kathy Bradbury. We've got a partly sunny day today with a high of 79 degrees. It's going to be breezy with gusts up to 21 miles per hour. I'll have your full weather forecast in about 12 minutes.
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16: This is 1A. I'm Jen White.
17: And I'm Todd Zwillick.
16: Imagine if the U.S. weren't a democracy, but instead run like a corporation. The nation's leader would act as a CEO and would always have the final say.
17: This is a world where countries are replaced by privately owned startups and technology renders democracy obsolete. It all sounds like the setup for a dystopian sci-fi movie.
16: It's also a world of unchecked capitalism, and it's a world that some of the biggest leaders in the tech industry are trying to create.
18: It is the goal of every founder, of every entrepreneur. It should be their goal to try to build a monopoly business. Most people believe that capitalism and competition are synonyms. I believe capitalism and competition are antonyms.
16: That's PayPal and Palantir co-founder Peter Thiel. Earlier this month, we discussed why understanding the wealthy could be the key to understanding the economic and political tides in the U.S.
17: And later this week, we're going to hear from historian Jill Lepore about the threat artificial intelligence poses to liberal democracy. But for today's installment of If You Can Keep It, our Politics and Democracy series, we dig into the motivations of America's tech billionaires, what they really want from our system of governance, and what it means for all of us.
16: Joining us for this conversation in studio is Henry Farrell. He's the SNF Agora Institute Professor of International Affairs at Johns Hopkins University. He focuses on politics and technology. He's also author of How America Weaponized the World Economy. The title is Underground Empire. Welcome to the program.
19: Thank you.
16: Also with us is Gil Duran. He's a journalist and author of The Nerd Reich, Silicon Valley Fascism and the World and the War on Democracy. Gil, welcome.
20: Thank you.
16: And Jacob Silverman, he's a journalist and the author of Gilded Rage, Elon Musk and the Radicalization of Silicon Valley. Jacob, it's great to have you.
21: Thank you.
17: Now, as always here on 1A, we want to hear from you. If you work in Silicon Valley, how do you and your colleagues and the companies you work for feel about the future of democracy? What have you heard in the office or among your colleagues? We're also taking all of your questions about the billionaires of tech. What do you want to know about them, what they want with our democracy, and what they see as the future of this country? You can email us 1A@WAMU.org.
16: So, Professor Farrell, I want to start with the big question of today's conversation, which is, what do tech billionaires want with our democracy? And you argue that they fall into three or four different ideological buckets. What are those buckets?
19: So I think there are people like Peter Thiel who genuinely believe that democracy is a bad idea. So he wrote a piece about 12, 15 years ago where he suggested that democracy, once women and other people who believed in the welfare state had gotten the vote, that democracy and freedom were coming increasingly into conflict. So there are some ideologically driven people. There are other people who just see democracy as being something which is in their way. So we see a lot of people who see democracy as being something which is associated with government, associated with breaks upon their entrepreneurial energies as they see it. And finally, I think we have a number of people who are just aligned with the Trump administration because the Trump administration is there and is in power. And hence, given that they want to make sure that their interests prevail, they are very, very happy to go along with the program. There are, of course, some people in Silicon Valley like Reid Hoffman who are still, I think, committed to democracy, but I don't think that they're necessarily a minority, but their voice is not nearly as loud now as it used to be.
16: So you have ideologues, you have people who see democracy as a burden, and then you have people who just see this as an opportunity. There's a moment of opportunity in the Trump administration.
19: That's right. I think there are ideologues, impatient people, and opportunists.
17: Jacob Silverman, you've said that tech billionaires, and this is a quote, don't believe

0: is a value that has really been preserved among the tech elite today, especially as they've found that they can pour billions of dollars or into elections here and charter cities abroad to try to undermine the rudiments of democracy.
1: You know, Gil, we'll talk about individual tech leaders in a moment, but when you look at Silicon Valley broadly, what are its major guiding principles?
2: I'd say the major guiding principles are greed and disruption. In this case, the disruption of democracy. This is what Silicon Valley venture capitalists do. They bet on disruptive technologies, things that transform the world in some fundamental way and return a massive profit. In this case, I think they're betting on Donald Trump as a technology to disrupt democracy and to give them everything they want in terms of no longer having to deal with rules, laws, regulations, or pesky voters who happen to be women and people of color. So I think that's what we're seeing here. And I agree that there are some of these billionaires who are not as enthusiastic as others. But I think what this moment is revealing is how cowardly the billionaires of Silicon Valley are. No one's really speaking out with great force against this. They're going to go along with whatever happens. If Donald Trump announces tomorrow that democracy is over, you'll see a lot of applause and a lot of silence among the Silicon Valley billionaire class.
1: And I just want to mention really briefly here that we reached out to a number of people that you each name, and we didn't get responses from any of them.
3: Gil, you mentioned that the titans of tech don't believe in democracy. It's greed and disruption that drives them. Is it fundamentally different from the Gilded Age robber barons of the past? We've dealt with this issue on the show before. You can look at the people who built the oil business or the railroad business, go back. They all tried to shape government and society to benefit themselves. Is there something fundamentally different in the philosophy driving tech now?
2: They believe that they have the technology to completely outsmart and overpower everyone. Now, I think that's a difference. The railroads and other forms of wealth, the oil companies, were bad enough, and we had to have a whole slate of reforms in order to curtail their power. But these guys seem to think that they don't even have to be humans anymore. They can be transhuman with AI. They can live forever. They think people, they can become multiplanetary beings. So the delusions, I think we're seeing an outbreak of billionaire psychosis. Their delusions of grandeur and power make them a lot more dangerous. And they do have a bit more power now. There's a lot more of them with a tremendous scale of wealth at a time when most Americans are falling way behind. These guys are just zooming, accelerating ahead, as they like to say in Silicon Valley.
1: Well, that raises this question, Professor Farrell, of what it means for our democracy that the wealthiest people in the world and people who continue to gain wealth largely don't believe that our politics either serve them or that our politics should involve the participation of all citizens.
4: So I think we're seeing a very interesting pushback over the last couple of months, which is really around the area of data centers. And I think that that pushback is happening because data centers are primarily, this is a story of local politics, and that is a place where people still have the ability to push back. So I think on the one hand, these people have huge amounts of money. You see Elon Musk saying that he is going to pour massive amounts of money into supporting the one particular party during the next presidential election. But on the other hand, ordinary people have votes, and ordinary people, I think, a lot of people are very, very angry. So I think that we see the Silicon Valley billionaires, at least the ones who are vehemently pro-democracy, pushing in on the Trump side of the agenda and pushing in, I think, on the anti-democratic side of that particular story. We see, on the other hand, we see ordinary people mobilizing, and we see, I think, a degree of disconnect happening between the people who are thinking in Silicon Valley and thinking about what they can do and what is happening on the ground. Jasmine Sun, who's a journalist, did some fantastic work just talking to people in the various towns where data centers are going up, and got the sense, I believe, that there is a much more complicated politics happening, which is not purely left versus right, but people on both sides of the agenda who really feel that they are in a place where they don't have power, they don't have voice, nobody seems to be listening to them, and data centers are becoming the kind of nexus through which these politics are getting expressed.
1: Jacob, when I think about the early days of tech, when we talk about social media platforms like Facebook, like Twitter, there was this argument that these were pro-democracy spaces. These are places where people could share ideas and better connect to one another. But what I'm hearing from each of you is that the tech titans themselves have diverged from these ideas of democracy. So

0: What drove the split from how social media platforms especially were sold to the public and how these tech leaders are actually exercising their power?
1: Well, this actually gets to my first book that I have to remember what it was about, but in 2015 about social media and surveillance. And I think it was sold to us certainly as a democratizing and liberating force. But as we saw, especially during the Arab Spring, but the countervailing narrative is that actually these dictatorial countries in the Middle East, many of them armed by the U.S., were using social media to surveil their own populations. And I think one thing we learned is that some of the original sins of the modern internet are basically surveillance and mass data collection, and trying to run a digital economy based on those things is inherently sort of authoritarian. And I think one thing that we've seen in the last few years is that combining that attitude, I think, with this sense that none of these people want to be regulated, and they're increasingly pursuing bigger and bigger projects. We're talking about massive data centers, and these kinds of things are alienating to the public. It's not what people want out of the apps on their phone or the billionaires who are trying to control their lives.
0: We're talking to tech journalists Jacob Silverman and Gil Duran, also with us political scientist Henry Farrell. Coming up, Elon Musk spent nearly $300 million on the 2024 election. Now he's expected to spend $200 million this year across key races to boost the GOP. The implications of politics being pay to play for tech billionaires up next. I'm Jen White.
2: And I'm Todd Zwilling.
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0: This is your signal to stay curious. 101.9 FM, Nebraska Public Media, Omaha. I'm Kathy Bradbury. Let's take a look at your full weather forecast. Well, did you enjoy the cooler temperatures last night? I certainly did. We'll see some more of those tonight. The remainder of the day today should be partly sunny and windy. We could see wind gusts up to 21 miles per hour. The high today hovers at 79 degrees. Tonight, partly cloudy, and the low temperature will dip to around 68 degrees. Tuesday will be partly sunny, but we will see a 40% chance of showers and thunderstorms during the day. The high temperature tomorrow will peak at 89 degrees. Tuesday night, we'll see a 20% chance of showers and thunderstorms. And then Wednesday is going to be sunny and clear with a high of 87 degrees. So we continue that slight progression into the fall weather. And I hope you're with me in loving these temperatures.
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8: 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It's a new Workday. 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
9: This is 1A. I'm Jen White.
10: And I'm Todd Zwilling.
9: For today's installment of our weekly politics series, If You Can Keep It, we unpack the motivations of specific tech billionaires, what they really want with our democracy, and what that means for all of us. We're here with Henry Farrell. He's the SNF Agora Institute Professor of International Affairs at Johns Hopkins University. He focuses on politics and technology. He's also author of Underground Empire, How America Weaponized the World Economy. We're also with Gil Duran. He's a journalist and the author of The Nerd Reich, Silicon Valley Fascism, and The War on Democracy, and Jacob Silverman. He's a journalist and the author of Gilded Rage, Elon Musk and the Radicalization of Silicon Valley.
10: And of course, we want to hear from you. If you work in Silicon Valley, what have you heard about attitudes toward democracy and governance in America? We're also taking your questions and your comments about the billionaires of tech. What do you want to know about them and what they want with this democracy that we have in America? You can email us 1A@WAMU.org. We got this note from Leslie, who says, how can anyone think government could be run as a business? What business has a military, prints their own money, is committed to the safety and rights of society, or pays for expenses by collecting money from citizens? One vision some of these tech titans have is to run the country like a corporation, Gil. What does that vision of a country look like from the perspective of the tech billionaires? And what would it mean for everyday Americans?
11: We saw that with Doge, a destructive and chaotic effort to disassemble as much of the government as possible that failed in the end, because government is not like a business. Basically, Musk tried to run the federal government like he ran Twitter, just pulling out wires and firing people willy-nilly, and it didn't work out. One thing the billionaires are is very stupid about things they don't know about, but they think they're geniuses at everything. And so if you've been in government, you know it's quite a complicated machine, and you don't want to just start ripping stuff out for no reason. A lot of these things were created for a very specific reason, to solve a problem that existed. And so if you want to know what government by corporation looks like, it's the idiocy and destructiveness of Doge.
9: Well, let's stick with Elon Musk for a moment, Professor Farrell, of course, Tesla founder and the owner of X. What ideological bucket does Elon Musk fall into? What does he want with democracy?
12: I think he wants democracy as a kind of a backdrop to his personal greatness. So the other thing that I think you need to realize about Silicon Valley is that a lot of these billionaires, they are bought into this idea of themselves as being the heroic people who are going to bring us to a new world. So for example, if you read the IPO of SpaceX, this talks about how we are going to create a civilization which is capable of completely encasing the sun and using all of the sun sun's energy in order to multiply our ability to do things a trillion fold. I think that's probably the first major IPO that we have seen that really takes a ridiculous science fiction scenario and says this is our plan for the future. So I think that if you think about this from the point of view of people like Elon Musk, they clearly are ideological in a very important sense. But I think in the end of the day, they really see all of democracy, all of politics, all of world history in a certain sense as being a stage upon which they can strut, upon which they can display their awesome capacity, and a moment at which they can really transform the world so that, and transform in a certain sense the galaxy and the universe as well, so that humanity spills out into the universe. We have trillions and trillions and trillions of descendants, and these are the people who are bringing this through. So you really need, if you want to understand these people, you need to read a lot of 1950s, 1960s science fiction. This is what drives them.
13: Well, we reached out to Elon Musk to request an interview or statement, but we didn't get a response. The offer stands. I mean, Gil, we can talk about the sort of science fiction vision of the future for the United States and the world. But in real time, right now, Elon Musk spent nearly $300 million in the 2024 election. He's expected to spend $200 million for Republican candidates this year across key races like in Texas. So why is he putting this amount of money to bolster the GOP? What does he think he can get from them specifically?
11: He's trying to buy our system in order to break it. The GOP is largely controlled by Donald Trump's MAGA fascist cult. It's an authoritarian cult of personality in which Trump holds all the power and nothing he can do is wrong. And so they are trying to tap into that. They are investing in Trumpism as a way to break everything more quickly and get what they want. You know, there's this saying in Silicon Valley that's famous, move fast and break things. Well, they're trying to move fast and break democracy. And investing in today's Republican Party, which is a wholly owned subsidiary of the Trump family, is the best and fastest way to do that.
13: But what is the benefit of chaos? That's something I've never really quite gotten about, this move fast, break things motto, Jacob. Is chaos, does it necessarily benefit people? You can lose money in chaotic times. You can also make money, true. People suffer in chaos. So what do they see benefiting not just themselves, but also the public? Like if our economy is in chaos and people don't have money to spend on the products they're selling, how do they benefit from that?
14: Well, this might be misguided for them in a long-term sense. You have to kind of keep society safe for capitalism so that people aren't rising up in the streets. But they certainly see in crisis opportunity. And Doge was a good example of that, where they tried to, you know, bring in a lot of AI and basically get contracts for all of Musk's friends and his own companies. And I think actually there's an email between Peter Thiel and Jeffrey Epstein. I think they're talking about Brexit, but where they talk about how it's much easier when things fall apart to basically buy assets on the cheap. And I think because these guys are rich and because they are relatively powerful, they think that they can, you know, dismantle the rudiments of democracy or destroy some of our institutions. And from that rubble, they can build something new, or they can sell contracts for their companies. And that's where they see themselves, I think, emerging as even more powerful.
13: And apply a political science lens to that idea that there is opportunity in chaos.
12: So there is opportunity in chaos, but as you say, there is chaos in chaos as well. And so if you looked at Silicon Valley maybe about a decade ago, I think the dominant ideology would certainly have been right-leaning in some ways, but it would have been very different. It would have been a classical liberal ideology, which suggests that we need to have markets, and we need to have stable and regular institutions that support those markets. And now we see a number of people, including Elon Musk pretty explicitly in a tweet a couple of weeks ago, more or less abandoning that vision. So I think that to the extent that we see this model of disruption being brought out of markets and applied to the basic systems that we want and we need in order to run our country, in order to run the international economy, we're going to see Doge happening on a much bigger scale. We're going to see that same kind of idiotic, we can move in there, we can disrupt things, there are 80% of this stuff is nonsense, 80% of this stuff can be gotten rid of, and we're going to see a bunch of people having pulled out the wires and not having particularly any clue of how to fix this.
10: Jacob, I'm curious what you think the conversations are like between tech billionaires and the Trump administration now. The unspoken contract, or maybe the explicit. Elon Musk spends $200 million 2 years ago and maybe $300 million in this election. The other way around, $200 million coming up in the midterms, he says. Jeff Bezos of Amazon dropped $40 million on the First Lady's documentary, $28 million of which went into her pocket, as is reported. Mark Zuckerberg donated $1 million to the inauguration fund. Mark Zuckerberg used to donate millions of dollars to pro-democracy, pro-election funds in states to help localities and states run elections. He doesn't do it anymore. He's run far from it. All of that is the backdrop to an ongoing conversation between these titans of industry and the Trump administration. What's the tacit conversation and this the social contract, if I can call it that, between them now?
14: Well, I think it's very transactional. I think with someone like Zuckerberg, he certainly falls into the more opportunistic bucket of tech oligarchs, I think, that Professor Farrell was talking about. But, you know, he is someone who is glad to sort of stay out of the way, at least, and let MAGA do what they do. But I assume that the conversations with people like Elon Musk and some of the organizations he donates to are much closer. I mean, there was a good Wall Street Journal report a few weeks ago about one of Trump's chief fundraisers, how she basically calls up companies and shakes them down for donations. And, you know, this is actually one step forward, which is that a lot of these people are in business with the Trump administration or with the Trump family in one way or another, whether his family's crypto companies or now they have interest in everything from crypto to nuclear power to tungsten mines in Kazakhstan. So I think these conversations are rather close. And also you have some of these big donors like Musk, their people, while Doge was this sort of catastrophic mess, they still have some of their people in the administration. So I think they're talking to people like David Sachs may have transitioned out, but these people who are either in the administration officially or are having those regular meetings with Trump and his family. And I think they're asking, you know, what does the map look like? What do you guys need? Because they know that the benefits will flow to them, if not already, then after the midterms.
13: And they also have a hand in shaping policy. Mark Zuckerberg, for example, was appointed to Trump's Council of Advisors on Science and Technology to help shape national policy on AI. Let's go to our voicemail.
15: Hi, my name's Shelley and I'm from Kentucky. And my question is, are there any current safeguards that could prevent America from having a tech oligarchy due to tech billionaires' means and wealth going into election campaigns, in addition to their ability to control algorithms and what we see during the election year?
13: Professor Farrell.
12: So I think that there are two things we can look to. One is voting. So as I say, there are a lot of people who go out there. There are a lot of people who are very, very unhappy with what is happening. And so if you are unhappy, you need to look at the candidates. And this is not necessarily a partisan thing. You need to figure out who are the candidates who are working in your interests, and you need to vote for those candidates, and you need to vote against the others. In the end of the day, money can help to shift perceptions in one way or another. Votes are what actually count. And the other thing that I think is important is that there are some clashes of interest between different factions of billionaires. And I think that the more that the wheels begin to come off, the more that people begin to worry about what might happen if the people who they support do not win in the midterms, the more that we are likely to see factionalism, backbiting, backstabbing, and all sorts of other things, and there may be opportunities to break some of the solidity of the bloc that appears at the moment, and actually I'm sort of see some different perceptions, some different beliefs, some of the cowards perhaps coming out from cowering behind the parapets and actually showing themselves and pushing forward a little bit more strongly than they have.
10: Gil Duran, Shelley raises another key point beyond just money and pouring it into political races. People like Elon Musk, Mark Zuckerberg, the second part of her point, they control some of the most powerful social media platforms in the world, and also the algorithms that boost content, boost outrage, and have some large degree of control over what we see, or at least how well trafficked it is. What role does their control over the technology play beyond just the dollars and cents, the actual information dissemination?
11: Oh, it's massive. And that's why Elon Musk bought X, in order to exert control over this major algorithm that journalists spend a lot of their days on. in recent years. And it's going beyond that. Now they're buying TV stations. CBS has been acquired by oligarchs, and they've installed someone completely incompetent who's right-wing with no TV experience to run roughshod over the historic and legendary CBS News operation to try to take over CNN. So just like we see in other countries with oligarchs, control of the media is a key plank in this system of authoritarian capitalism. And I think we have to become a lot more conscious about where we spend our time and where we get our news. I'm no longer on Twitter because I got banned for tweeting about fascism. So you have to be aware that some people aren't even allowed to participate in these forums. And we have to find a way back to sources of news that we know are produced by humans who do not work for billionaires.
13: We're talking to tech journalists Gil Duran and Jacob Silverman, also with us political scientist Henry Farrell. We got this from Bill, who says, would your guests agree that the tech moguls would have far less impact and influence without the Supreme Court's support and the Citizens United ruling, like pouring kerosene on the fire? The political opposition cannot compete against the unbridled millions that can be spent to punish and defeat them. And Citizens United is that landmark Supreme Court case which enabled record-breaking amounts of campaign spending. But Professor Farrell, I think this is a question a lot of people have. Money in politics isn't new. and every citizen has a right to be involved in politics. But how did we get here to this moment?
12: So I think that money in politics is certainly an important part of the problem. And by and large, it's where money talks. And if we are in an election, if you're talking to politicians, and I think this is something that people don't realize, members of Congress spend large portions of their days phoning people to try and get them to give money. And so this actually does have a lot of consequence in terms of which kinds of issues get onto the agenda and which kinds of issues do not. But I also think that the influence of media is important, but I think that it is sometimes overestimated or at least thought of in the wrong way. So people very often think about social media as brainwashing people in the wrong way, you know, sort of effectively programming people with beliefs. It probably doesn't do that. Instead, what I think it does is it creates a kind of an atmosphere, a sense that you have when you go onto Twitter/X or whatever, that everybody else believes a particular set of things because certain kinds of voices get amplified. And even if you don't change your own mind about politics, you're probably less likely to talk about the things that you believe and more likely to talk about the things where you are in tune with the majority. So think about this as a massive Thanksgiving Day dinner where you have sort of a bunch of crazy uncles who are ranting and you don't necessarily want to talk, and people are you maybe politely seem to agree, and people get the impression from that dinner of a very, very different understanding of the family politics than is in fact the case.
13: Well, I also wonder really briefly, Jacob and Gil, if we have time, I'd like to hear from you as well. If one of those beliefs is that the tech evolution, as the tech titans define it, is inevitable, and that we are all just sort of caught up in it, and we don't really have a lot of control over how it plays out or what it looks like for all of us because it's happening and we just need to get on board.
14: Yeah, I think that's completely wrong. I don't believe in tech determinism. To go back to that previous example of social media not being inherently democratizing. I think we're talking about systems and that are built by human beings, technologies that are built and designed and deployed in certain ways by human beings. They're sometimes fought over in the realm of politics. There's nothing inevitable about any of this stuff.
13: And Gil, your thoughts, do you think they've been able to convince people that it's inevitable? Because that's what I hear from so many of our listeners. They feel like this is something happening to them, not for them.
11: No, we have the power still in this country. And we can have billionaires or we can have democracy. We cannot have both. And it's up to us.
13: We're speaking to tech journalists Gil Duran and Jacob Silverman, also with us political scientist Henry Farrell. And we're discussing the motivations of specific tech billionaires, what they really want with our democracy and what it means for all of us. Up next, a name you might hear less when talking about the world's tech titans, Mark Andreessen. We talk about why he matters in just a moment. This is 1A.

0: You are listening to 1A. This is Nebraska Public Media Omaha. I'm Kathy Bradbury, and today, August 24th, is National Waffle Day. So if you haven't yet figured out what your plans for dinner are, maybe it's going to be breakfast for dinner. Make some waffles for National Waffle Day. It's also Kobe Bryant Day, celebrating the honor of late basketball star Kobe Bryant. So a couple of things going on today.
1: The federal government is in the midst of rounding up 1,000 wild horses in Colorado, using a helicopter to herd them off the range. Advocates call these gathers cruel, while supporters believe it's necessary to help preserve the land.
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5: Back to our guests in a moment, but first we'd love your help with a related show that's coming up on Wednesday. Harvard historian and New Yorker staff writer Jill Lepore will be with us. Her new book is The Rise and Fall of the Artificial State. It's a history of how technology has reshaped democracy from the rise of the technocracy movement in the 1920s to the AI revolution of today and what happens when we turn over governance to machines. So what questions do you have about AI in your own life and across the world? Our number is 855-236-1212. Are there certain fears you have, or perhaps there are possibilities you see? We'd love to hear about it. 855-236-1A1A. You can also email us at 1A@WAMU.org, and we'll put your questions to Jill Lepore on Wednesday. Now back to today's installment of our weekly politics series, if you can keep it. We're unpacking the motivations of specific tech billionaires, what they really want with our democracy, and what that all means for us. We're here with Henry Farrell. He's the SNF Agora Institute Professor of International Affairs at Johns Hopkins University. He focuses on politics and technology. Also with us, Gil Duran, a journalist and the author of The Nerd Reich, Silicon Valley Fascism and the War on Democracy, and Jacob Silverman. He's a journalist and the author of Gilded Rage, Elon Musk and the Radicalization of Silicon Valley.
6: Well, we spent some time talking about Elon Musk, his vision for the future of America, his ownership of X and SpaceX. But one of the most important titans in this era, PayPal and Palantir co-founder Peter Thiel. He has one of the longest histories, not only of conservative politics, but an ideologically driven business perspective.
7: You know, I was on the Meta board for 17 years, from 2005 to 2022. And there's sort of one version where it was people like Zuckerberg or Sheryl Sandberg were just these sort of communist billionaires. And then there was sort of a bottom up theory where it was this woke millennial workforce that it was sort of this mob that was ruling the company or something like this.
6: Communist and woke is how Peter Thiel describes other billionaires in the tech community. Jacob Silverman, what ideological bucket does Peter Thiel fall into? What drives him when it comes to American democracy?
8: He's been called a libertarian and also more sort of temperamentally a contrarian, but I think he's pretty clearly a fascist or extreme right winger. Who, as we heard earlier, he believes that everyone should pursue a monopoly in their businesses. And I think has no problem with at once claiming to be a libertarian, but this is a common contradiction side with him, but founding a company like Palantir, whose job is to basically streamline and enhance the abilities of the surveillance state and now of the kind of U.S. war and Israeli warfighting machines. So there's obviously contradictions in how he describes himself, but I think a far right corporatist.
5: We also reached out to Peter Thiel for comment, and we didn't receive a response there either. We got this question from Margaret, who says, I understand billionaires not wanting to lose their power and have a government that tries to impose some controls, but what more do they want? And Gil, there's this book from 1997. It's called The Sovereign Individual. And you argue this may be the foundational text of Thiel's philosophy. And he since spread that philosophy to other wealthy tech leaders. What ideas are in that book and why have they had such a profound effect on Thiel?
9: The Sovereign Individual has a very simple thesis that in the 21st century, technology will destroy democracy and lead to the collapse of nation states like the United States and the United Kingdom, but that this will be great for a new class of wealthy elites who will travel the world exercising their power without any democratic government laws or constraints to stop them. And this book, which was dismissed as apocalypse and conspiracy theory back in the late 90s, had such a profound effect on Peter Thiel that he's credited it with being part of the inspiration for PayPal. And he's continued to preach this book. And when it came out in 2020, it was reissued. He even wrote the new introduction for it. And his faith in this book as a prophecy of the future has not wavered. Specifically, the book said that advanced automation would replace all jobs and collapse the economy. That's the narrative coming out of the AI industry these days. And that a new digital money called cybercurrency, which we would call crypto, would complete the job, undermining government authority and leading to this collapse. And we see the venture capitalists of Silicon Valley investing in both of these technologies and joining up with a fascist regime to attack democracy, just like the book predicted.
5: Professor Fowrell, it would take probably a month's worth of shows to get into all of the nuance of the politics in Silicon Valley. But where is their complexity or perhaps more complication than we understand?
10: So I think that there is more complication. You know, as I say, I think that there are a lot of people who are very nervous because they don't want to talk, just in the same way as we see a lot of broadcast companies being extremely nervous. ABC has now countersued the FCC over its travails, and where the chairman seems to be going after it. But we have not seen a lot of willingness to put heads above and say that we are doing things. I do think that within Silicon Valley, on the one hand, there is this real apocalyptic sense at the moment that we are at a moment of a massive transition, which is not just a network state idea, which as I'm sort of Gil and Jacob have said, is primarily about crypto. It's about AI. It's this idea that we are about to have human-like intelligences, which are going to be far, far more capable than we are, and that this is going to be transformative. So in Silicon Valley, we see a lot of people who are circulating around these ideas, a lot of energy. I think also we are seeing some different people, some younger people, who I think are sort of pushing for something which is a little bit more interesting. I've already mentioned Jasmine's son. I can think of other young intellectuals like Celine Nguyen. So a bunch of people who are trying to think through how could you build a more humanistic Silicon Valley, a Silicon Valley which has some of the entrepreneurial energy which we absolutely need to have, but which isn't committed to apocalyptic projects and to effective destroying the foundations of innovation that it relies upon. So I do think there is a possibility for a different and better Silicon Valley to emerge from the ashes, but there's going to have to be a big transition, a big change before that in the power structures that are there right at the moment.
6: I think we're going to talk about Marc Andreessen as promised in just one moment. Before we do, I want to ask about Peter Thiel just one last time, because in the real world right now in the Trump administration, he has an ally, somebody he's been aligned with for many, many, many years before anybody knew who J.D. Vance was, even before he wrote his book that put him on the map, Hillbilly Elegy. Gil, Jacob, why don't you talk for a moment about the relationship between Peter Thiel and J.D. Vance and why it's important?
8: Well, it's a very close one. When J.D. Vance was in law school at Yale, where he was actually classmates with and close friends with Vivek Ramaswamy, who's sort of part of this world. He heard Peter Thiel speak when Thiel came to talk at Yale Law School. And as he's written in this Catholic magazine called The Lamp, it changed his life. He decided that he liked what Thiel was saying. Thiel was also someone who came up through elite institutions, but sort of resented them and tried to go a different way, and had also gone to law school and decided he didn't like being a lawyer. And he contacted Thiel. And from then on, a lot of Vance's professional life has been guided by Thiel. He worked for him directly. He got jobs because of Thiel. He became part of the San Francisco venture capitalist network. And as we heard a couple of years ago, when it came time for Trump to draft a vice president, he was at a meeting at David Sachs's mansion in San Francisco, surrounded by a whole bunch of Thiel allies, and they all told him, you have to choose J.D. Vance. So this is something that I think is overlooked at times about truly how, not only how close they are, but how much Thiel has been responsible for the opportunities and probably for the money that Vance made in his professional career, and that brought him to politics. And of course, lastly, Thiel made a very important donation to Vance when he was struggling in his Senate race. So he certainly bankrolled him all the way.
5: We're speaking to tech journalists Jacob Silverman and Gil Duran, also with us political scientist Henry Farrell. And we're hearing from you. Peter emails, government exists explicitly to do what business is incapable of, things that need to be done that do not turn a profit. I want to turn to this lesser known name we've alluded to several times, Professor Farrell, Mark Andreessen. Many Americans probably don't know who that is, less familiar than Elon Musk or Jeff Bezos, but why is it important to talk about him? Who is he?
10: So he is somebody who helped to create the web browser as it exists at the moment. So he was responsible for co-creating Mosaic, which was the first web browser. Then he was the founder of Netscape, which people may remember from the 1990s, which crashed and burned thanks in part to opposition from Microsoft. And then he goes into a business effectively as a venture capitalist with another guy, Horowitz. And Andreessen Horowitz is one of the big venture capital firms. And so I see Andreessen as being somebody who was probably center-right for a long period of time. I think he genuinely was center-right. And then sort of gradually, and this begins to accelerate, you can really see it happening day by day. We used to be friendly on Twitter. You can see him beginning to get caught up with these very, very strange ideas. And as far as you can see from interviews he's done with Ross Douthat and in other places, some of this is driven by woke employees, as he sees it. He sees younger people, who are effectively challenging his God-given right, or the God-given right of other entrepreneurs and VC people to say how it is that that business is conducted. And you see also a lot of resentment from him that he is not getting the admiration that he feels that he and other Silicon Valley entrepreneurs need. So he talks about how they're, in his opinion, they're supposed to be a contract, where these people, go out and they change the world, and then they use their money for good causes, and in return they're supposed to get the adulation and the admiration of the public. And he effectively feels that the public has welched on its side of the deal, and he is angry and upset, and he begins to start to read these right-wing texts from the 1950s, 1960s. He also begins to set up what almost seems like in some ways a weird religion of technology. So he's publishes this document called the Techno-Optimist Manifesto, which is, it really reads, I'm a Irish Catholic, it reads to me like the credo. It is all, we believe this, we believe this. I think there are 113 times that he uses the phrase, we believe. It has these patron saints of techno-optimism. And really what it is trying to do, it is trying to pervade the sense that we need to have a faith in the power of technology to save us, to allow us to go out into the universe, to have AI which will make our lives much better. And anybody who pushes back against AI is guilty of a crime which, in his view, is equivalent to murder of all of the people whose lives will be saved by AI and new technology.
5: I mean, so that's fascinating, but he does have a point in that tech titans do face a legitimacy issue right now. According to a poll from CNBC and Generation Labs from this month, focusing on young people, most polled said they do not trust leaders of major companies investing in AI. So, for example, 81% said they distrust Palantir co-founder Alex Karp. 79% said they distrust Peter Thiel. About 70% say they distrust Mark Zuckerberg, Elon Musk, and OpenAI founder Sam Altman. So, how does this undermine the legitimacy that some of these tech titans so desperately seem to crave?
10: So I think they are finding themselves in a world where they are deeply unpopular people. And this is this is something which is hard for them to take. So a lot of people talk about this as being an East Coast versus West Coast thing, that East Coast media elites are against the tech industry. But I really think that we're seeing that these people are becoming publicly execrated. And I haven't seen that poll, but I think that the really interesting thing for me about the poll is not how many people appear to hate Alex Karp. It's how many people appear to know who Alex Karp is, because, you know, so maybe 2-3 years ago, nobody would have paid attention to who was the CEO of Palantir. And suddenly we now have these people being portrayed, you know, so being brought to the center of democratic politics in the United States as being pantomime villains to be booed and hissed. And this is something which is new for them.
6: Well, we got this note from Heather. So many of you are writing in on this issue. Heather says, I live in a very impoverished area near the Appalachian Mountains. What does the eradication of democracy mean for people in our areas and people in very impoverished areas across the United States? In 2026, there is still no running water across Indian reservations, across impoverished areas of the Appalachians, and several states where people are living. Access to healthcare is difficult. Access to internet is impossible. Are we disposable in this scenario? Asks Heather. Gil Duran, what about that? Are they disposable?
9: Definitely, to these oligarchs. They think they're going to leave the planet and become multiplanetary perfected beings through AI. That's what Marc Andreessen's religion of acceleration is all about. This idea that if we just burn up all the resources of the Earth in order to maximize our computing power, we will achieve some kind of godlike intelligence that will allow a small group of elites to become like gods of myth and achieve all of these superhuman things that we can't yet imagine. And there's no role for the poor in that. If you want to know the fate of rural America under the billionaire oligarchs, look at what's happening to the poor people in Africa who are dying because of the USAID cuts. Billions of dollars cut, millions of people will die, and it didn't even save money. It didn't even reduce the deficit. That's how they view the poor. So you have to understand that the billionaires are imagining a future without us, because they think they're in this religious delusion that their technology is going to make them godlike. And that's the only thing they seem to really care about right now. And they're deeply aggrieved. And, you know, the word woke has come up a few times, and I want to address that, because there's nothing more woke than these radicalized billionaires. Right? They are completely radicalized into this red pill idea, and it's a pretty dark ideology.
5: Really briefly, Professor Farrell, for people listening who are not tech billionaires, what should we keep in mind about the power we have?
10: So I think that we have the power to build up. So Dan Wang and I wrote a piece for the Financial Times a couple of weeks ago suggesting that this was, that these people were like, they came from a Philip K. Dick dystopia. And so we suggested that what we need to do is not to focus on the vast dreams that they have, but to focus on the communities around them, to focus on the ways that they can build up structures. And this has happened before. We have seen these cycles. We need to build up what is around us and build up community.
5: Well, that's Henry Farrell. He's the SNF Agora Institute Professor of International Affairs at Johns Hopkins University. Also with us, Gil Duran, journalist and author of The Nerd Reich, Silicon Valley Fascism and the War on Democracy, and Jacob Silverman, author of Gilded Rage, Elon Musk and the Radicalization of Silicon Valley. Thanks to you all. Today's producer was Haley Blasingame. This program comes to you from WAMU, part of American University in Washington, distributed by NPR. I'm Jen White.
6: And I'm Todd Swillick.
5: Thanks for listening, and we'll talk again tomorrow. This is 1A.

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0: turning of Roe v. Wade, what is this administration considering now with regard to medication abortion, these prescription pills?
1: Abortion opponents really want more restrictions on medication abortion. One of the main ways people continue to terminate their pregnancies, especially if they live in states with bans, is by ordering medication abortion in the mail, having it sent to them by a doctor who lives in a state where abortion is legal. This is safe medically. It is protected in states like New York and California. Abortion opponents say it is thwarting their laws, and they are really pressing people like the newly confirmed Attorney General, Todd Blanche, to ban interstate mailing of abortion pills. We don't yet know if that will happen, but he has indicated interest in doing so to abortion opponents. And so that's an ongoing thing we're all monitoring.
0: And briefly, the physician nominated as FDA commissioner, Dr. Heidi Overton, has also been outspoken on these issues.
1: She absolutely has. And so that will be very interesting to see how that comes up in her confirmation hearing, if she ultimately is confirmed when the Senate returns from its recess. And if so, what the combination possibly of her and a possibly anti-abortion attorney general could yield in terms of actual policy and abortion law nationally.
0: Shefali Luthra covers reproductive health for the 19th. Shefali, always good to have you. Thank you.
1: Thanks for having me.
0: You're listening to Here and Now.
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5: Hey, it's Peter Sagal, proud to announce that Wait, Wait, Don't Tell Me is finally making its Omaha debut. 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We won't just be good, we'll be Omaha good. I hope. 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
1: There is another hour of Here and Now on the way here on Nebraska Public Media Omaha. 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
5: From NPR and WBUR Boston, I'm Robin Young.
6: And I'm Scott Tong. This is Here and Now. Coming up, the U.S.-Canada trade war is expanding after talks collapsed. We'll get a reaction from Windsor, Ontario, just outside of Detroit. Also, the new Ted Lasso season highlights a real problem in soccer, a shortage of female coaches. We'll talk about what needs to be done.
5: And the horror film Paranormal Activity, about a haunted young couple, is now a Broadway play. We'll meet the stars.
7: I hope I am a little crazy. Because if I'm not crazy and this thing is here, then we're not safe.
5: Do you get scared?
8: Yeah.
9: Yes.
8: Yes.
5: Coming up Here and Now.
6: The news is first.
10: Live from NPR News, I'm Lakshmi Singh. The Trump administration's just announced new sanctions against Iran that it describes as economic D-Day. But analysts question the impact of Treasury Secretary Scott Bessent's latest threats against a country already subject to economic warfare. Former diplomat Alan Ayer told NPR's Emily Fang there are, quote, no new sanctions that are effective. Today, Bessent had a warning for Iran's trading partners.
11: Any entity that facilitates money laundering on behalf of Iran will be removed from the U.S. dollar system. The clock just started ticking.
10: China is Iran's biggest oil customer. Bessent did not say what action, if any, the U.S. might take against the world's second biggest economy or Chinese entities. Secretary Bessent also defends President Trump's decision to expand tariffs on Canada. He suggested Prime Minister Mark Carney's opposition to Trump influenced his decision to turn his back on a good deal last week. Carney argues he walked after the U.S. pushed uneconomic and unfair new terms. Nearly all of the southern and southwestern U.S. is under a Department of Agriculture drought disaster declaration, and a Pope of member station KOSU reports Oklahoma farmers and ranchers are making tough choices.
12: Cotton, corn, and soybeans are bearing the brunt of extreme weather. Kelsey Bates, who farms with her husband in northwest Oklahoma, says crops are stressed, and they lost a 400-pound steer due to heat. Because pastures lack water to grow grass for cattle, she says ranchers are rolling out hay ahead of schedule, adding to high input costs.
13: So we're going to be short on hay going into winter. Add on top of that, we're already starting to feed hay, when usually we don't have to start feeding hay until October, November.
12: The extreme weather has an immediate effect on farmers and ranchers, but she says it will trickle down through the supply chain to consumers.
10: Anna Pope reporting. California's attorney general has abruptly canceled today's scheduled meeting on Paramount Skydance's proposed merger with Warner Brothers Discovery. NPR's Mandalit Del Barco has the latest.
8: Attorneys general from 12 states filed an antitrust lawsuit against the proposed $111 billion mega deal. California's AG Rob Bonta had planned to meet with Paramount CEO David Ellison and his team to discuss a possible settlement. But now Bonta has called off that meeting, saying Paramount leaked and misrepresented details of the talks. Bonta says he's open to meeting again as soon as Paramount stops playing games. Meanwhile, Ellison has come under attack for floating the idea of moving Paramount out of Los Angeles if the deal isn't reached by October 1st. That's when Paramount would have to begin paying Warner Brothers shareholders $7 billion a day. Bonta and others say that threat amounts to blackmail. Mandalit Del Barco, NPR News, Los Angeles.
10: This is NPR. The former Illinois sheriff's deputy imprisoned for fatally shooting Sonia Massey while responding to her 911 call 2 years ago has died. Sean Grayson's attorney says his client passed away yesterday morning. Before the shooting, the 32-year-old man was diagnosed with cancer. Months into his 20-year sentence, he sought early medical release but was denied. The United Kingdom says it plans to help Ukraine manufacture long-range missiles over Russia's objections. Prime Minister Andy Burnham made the announcement today while he was visiting Kyiv for Ukraine's Independence Day. Russia launched its full-scale invasion against Ukraine more than 4 years ago. Human brain development remains one of the most complex mysteries in biology. NPR's Rachel Carlson reports on a new study out this week in the journal Nature that shows how tiny clumps of human cells could one day help solve that mystery.
9: Organoids are tiny clusters of human cells grown in labs. Scientists use them to study human brain development. But organoids usually last for months, maybe a year. That means they only show researchers very early stages of the human brain. But for this new study, scientists managed to make some organoids grow for 5 years. Dr. Goli Ming is a neuroscientist at the University of Pennsylvania. She wasn't involved in this study, but says it's the longest lifespan of organoids to date.
14: This is a technology breakthrough.
9: During this time, the organoids matured to show characteristics of a 4-year-old human brain. Ming says this means researchers could potentially use organoids in longer-term developmental studies. Rachel Carlson, NPR News.
10: This is NPR.
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16: The federal government is in the midst of rounding up 1,000 wild horses in Colorado, using a helicopter to herd them off the range. 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
5: From NPR and WBUR, I'm Robin Young in Boston.
6: And I'm Scott Tong in Washington, D.C. This is Here and Now. There is a new front in the trade war between the U.S. and Canada. After negotiations fell apart last weekend, President Trump put new tariffs of 50% on a new list of Canadian goods, prompting Canada's Prime Minister Mark Carney to promise dollar-for-dollar retaliatory import taxes. Here's Carney over the weekend.
18: We can't control the storm that blows in from Washington. We can, however, chart a new course by building Canada strong at home and diversifying our trading relationships abroad.
6: One of the hardest hit cities in all this is Windsor, Ontario, just across the river from Detroit, Michigan. And we're joined now by Windsor native Elaine Weeks. She's a community activist and publisher and author. She's co-authored the book A River Runs Between Us on the long relationship between Windsor and Detroit. Elaine, welcome back to the program.
19: Thank you so much.
6: The Prime Minister says he is standing up against Washington. About 3 out of 4 Canadians think he was right to end these talks. That's according to the Angus Reid Institute. From where you sit, why do you think most Canadians are behind him?
19: It's a matter of principle and economic sovereignty, and we want to save our country as it is. We don't want to become the 51st state or a colony or any of the things that the Trump administration has planned for us.
6: And to some degree, you and I talked about this about a month ago. We met in Windsor about The president's words said is this is more than just about plywood and autos and stuff.
19: Oh, definitely. It's all about taking Canada over as a resource country, essentially, because we have many things that he has his eye on. We're already providing a lot of energy products. But we have a lot of other things like critical minerals, land, water. You know, I think one of the next wars is going to be about water worldwide. Mm. So we have a lot of fresh water.
6: Right. And indeed in Alberta, right? Canada has a lot of crude oil that it sends to the lower 48. And yet, mm-hmm. I mean, as Windsor knows well, a trade war hurts everybody. In Windsor, it has seen, since this trade war began in this second term, it's seen temporary shutdowns and giant auto plants, several thousand laid off in the auto and auto parts industries, unemployment in Windsor much higher than the country of Canada as a whole. So, I mean, for all the resolve, it seems this is going to hurt more. It's going to continue to hurt, yeah?
19: Yeah, well, we're like the canary in the coal mine down here. We feel economic impacts pretty well before anyone else in Canada, especially because we are so reliant and we are so integrated with the Detroit U.S. economy here due to our auto sector. And, you know, if we make cars here, we assemble cars here, but parts go back and forth between across the border up to 8 times. And with new tariffs of 50% affecting, could really affect that in a dire fashion. So everyone's nervous here. And we're also really proud of the fact that our Prime Minister recognized at the last minute, he read the fine print and understood, hey, there's more to it than tariffs. And we're not going to let that happen here.
6: Now, Elaine, your father used to be the mayor of Windsor. His name is on a waterfront park facing the Detroit skyline. He brought a big American auto plant to Windsor, Canada years ago. Do you yourself have mixed feelings about this moment? You're so close to Michigan.
19: Yeah, it's really complicated. The feelings I have are, my resolve not to go across the border has just deepened. I haven't been across since February 11th, 2025, because the fact that, you know, I don't appreciate the way we're being treated, and I can get everything I need here, but it is really hard to look across. We're less than a mile away from Detroit, and we can see everything that's going on. We can hear things that are going on over there. We can hear the music from the concerts, et cetera. So it's difficult. It's difficult to, realize, hey, that's basically become a wall again, like it did during COVID when the border was shut down and we couldn't cross for quite, I can't remember how many months, almost 2 years, it seemed like. So it is.
6: Yeah.
19: And of course, I do love Detroit and I love the people there. I have a lot of friends there. I enjoy going over there for all kinds of things, sports, concerts, just enjoying Mexican food, for example, that we can't get here. And so on.
6: Now, the Prime Minister Carney has talked about, you know, Canada trying to find new partners. A few moments ago, he said Canada is now the best connected economy in the world. So kind of hedging, finding different partners for trading things. Does that make sense to you?
19: Of course it does. Diversification is a strength. And every city, let alone, well, our whole country, should be pursuing that avenue, because we can't. If you rely on one country as a trading partner or one type of industry, you're going to be susceptible to anything that can

0: in Windsor, Ontario, Canada. Thank you so much once again.
1: Oh, you're so welcome. Thank you.
2: To Arizona now, where cities have boomed for generations thanks to water from the Colorado River. But to get the federal dollars to build the canals to do that, Arizona agreed that the Central Arizona Project, or the CAP, would be among the last in line for water in times of extreme drought. And now, with large reservoirs in the West at record lows, that bill is coming due. Our co-host, Peter O'Dowd, is following this in Phoenix. Peter, pick it up from there.
3: That's right, Robin. A new water plan imposed by the federal government Friday is going to sharply limit how much Arizona can draw from the Colorado River. The state is one of three states that's facing restrictions, while the other four upriver aren't going to face any at all. Tom Buschotsky is director of the Arizona Department of Water Resources, the state's main negotiator in years of so far failed talks between Arizona and the other states. Tom, welcome. Nice to speak with you.
4: Thanks for inviting me.
3: So Arizona has to cut about 30% of the water it draws from the river, which is a lot. What was your first reaction to that news?
4: So that is a number that is large, but in the context of what's needed to protect the river and the reservoirs, and the fact that California and Nevada also are partnering with us to take reductions as well, it's a reasonable outcome for those three states. However, the fact that Utah, Wyoming, Colorado, and New Mexico are not cutting their use is hugely problematic. And I want to say this. There's maybe an incorrect assumption out there that Arizona has the junior priority because of the agreement to fund the CAP in the basin. We do not have the junior priority in the basin. We have the junior priority vis-a-vis California only, and it's only the Central Arizona Project, which is about half of Arizona's Colorado River water use.
3: So the question is, what does this mean for cities in Arizona? We spoke this month to the mayors, Phoenix and Mesa, who both say they're going to likely have to raise water rates in those cities. They're going to have to tap into groundwater, invest in expensive technology that would convert sewage into tap water. How do you think people in these cities are going to feel these cuts?
4: So we are not at a place where people's taps inside their home are at risk of going dry because of the things you described. We have something called the Arizona Water Banking Authority. They've been putting water underground, largely unused Colorado River water, for 30 years. We're going to deploy some of that water. Some infrastructure's going to need to be built probably to deploy some of the resources that we have available to us. We have to make sure that we maintain reductions that we can kind of deal with. The federal government in their proposal has reductions in years 3 through 10 as a possible outcome that would be really draconian, would cut Arizona somewhere in the neighborhood of 2 million acre feet of its 2.8 million acre feet total Colorado River entitlement.
3: If those scenarios were to come to pass, what would it mean for the future of the state? This is a region of the country that has long been, the fastest growing, in large part because it had the water to grow. Do you think the era of growth in the western United States and in Arizona specifically could come to an end?
4: So I don't think the era of growth has come to an end. We also, in 2022, expanded a state agency whose task in life is to try to find new water supplies. Some of those might be ocean desalination. Arizona doesn't have an ocean, but we've been in talks with Mexico. We've been in talks with Southern California. And I want to say for your national readers, this is important at a national level. In the wintertime, 80 to 90% of green leafy vegetables, spinach, broccoli, etc., come from Arizona and are grown with Colorado River water. Arizona is now making the most advanced microchips in the Western Hemisphere. A lot of that's Colorado River water. A lot of the defense products for national defense come from Arizona, built with Colorado River water. So these are national security issues in terms of Arizona's ability to provide those products for the nation.
3: Just finally, this river has been suffering through 26 years of drought. Lake Powell, Lake Mead, they just hit record lows in recent

0: days. There's basically no snowpack in the mountains this winter that, that fed the river. Do you think that this two-year plan to prop up the reservoirs is going to be enough long-term to keep the system from crashing?
1: So the two-year plan is very robust. So we will be able to deal with additional reductions if they are needed, if Mother Nature is unkind to us. But we need actions by all seven states and actions by Mexico.
0: Tom Buschotsky is director of the Arizona Department of Water Resources. Tom, thank you so much.
1: Thank you for having me. These are important issues for the nation and obviously for my state.
2: And we'll continue to follow this story here now.
3: Audiences, beware. Broadway's new Paranormal Activity is not for the faint of heart. Based on the Paranormal Activity film series that debuted in 2007, the new stage version delivers precisely what horror movie fans are looking for. Robin Young speaks with stars on the show Travis Knight and Cher Alvarez ahead.
4: People have been looking up to the sky and wondering what's out there for as long as anyone can remember. In 1967, a police officer from Ashland reported something that's never stopped fascinating people.
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2: It's Here and Now. Horror is having a moment. Over 90% of young adults say they love to watch horror movies. Some cut their teeth on the cult horror hit series Paranormal Activity, which debuted in 2007, purporting to be found video that a young couple took of supernatural spirits haunting their bedroom. In this scene, Katie Featherston and Mika Sloat, the actors' real names, stand on their stairwell. Their wedding photo has been shattered. Mika has been skeptical. Kate is convinced. Then Kate freezes.
10: It's here.
11: What's here?
10: What?
11: What are you talking about?
10: I don't know. I feel it. I feel it breathing on me. Mika, come on! Come on! Please!
2: Get out! That first movie, written, shot, and directed by Oren Peli for about $15,000. The series was taken over by big studios. There are now 7 films in all. The 8th is in production. And now there's also Paranormal Activity, the stage version, which has packed in audiences from London's West End to L.A., Chicago, Boston, and it's just hit Broadway. Cher Alvarez has been with the show from the beginning. She's half of the haunted couple, the one who believes.
10: I can feel it. Like the sense that something really bad is. It knows me and all of the things that I've... I hope I am a little crazy. Because if I'm not crazy and this thing is here, then we're not... We're not safe. You believe me now?
2: Again, get out. Paranormal Activity is directed by Felix Barrett, written by playwright Levi Holloway. I spoke with Levi at WBUR's City Space about taking on an iconic film. One of the things he said, getting out won't help. Your actors are frightened.
12: Yes. Felix Barrett, the director, he would lead the actors through a lot of a lot of fun in games at first, like hide and seek and stuff like that, which sounds like you what? But to try to transport them into some kind of sense of childlike wonder, because I think kids, you know, they sort of want to be scared and then to be pulled back into a sense of safety. We try to give our actors real goosebumps, goose flesh, because that's contagious. I mean, fear is contagious, and it permeates into the audience, and there's a kind of a ripple effect. Right now, like, I think people are really hungry for horror, and I think that's because there's so much stuff that's going on that's scary, and I think that a place where you can experience those things and then be released from them while meeting your neighbors, while asking, like, did that scare you too? Is a sanity check, and it's kind of wholesome. You drop yourselves into those characters and you ask, what would I do?
2: Well, no, I know exactly what I would do. I would not stay in that house.
12: You know, you got to answer the question, why don't they leave? We sort of latched onto this idea right away that places aren't haunted, people are. So you can't run.
2: You can't run. Paranormal Activity playwright Levi Holloway, the film relied on footage from a camera locked on a couple's bedroom, and it was still terrifying. The play has mind-bending special effects, a two-story apartment, jump-out-of-your-seat sound effects. It's packed theaters across the country and opens formally on Broadway tomorrow. Seats are selling out fast. Let's talk about it all with the young stars, the actors Cher Alvarez and Travis Knight. Are you both there?
13: Hi. Yes.
2: Well, first of all, congratulations to both of you.
13: Thank you.
2: What a hit that you have. How are you doing this every night? We're going to explain some of what happens on stage, but it is petrifying. Producer Karen Miller-Medson spent the entire night wrapped around my neck. Do you get scared?
14: I mean, yeah.
13: Yes.
14: Absolutely. Especially because there's such an interactive component to the play where the audience just becomes such a part of it that even when a phone drops, it can scare the living daylights out of you.
2: Yeah. Give me something that's not scary, and there's plenty that is. You have illusionist Chris Fisher, who just won a Tony for Stranger Things, working on this. Talk a little bit about how you came into this. Now, I'll start with you, Cher, who's, you've been with the play the entire run. Yeah. Had you seen the films?
14: You know, I saw the first one. First one was enough. I don't do horror at all. I don't like it. I don't need my heart rate to escalate like that. But you know what? I sat down and I read this script. I immediately was just so hooked because you're reading this and it's bone chilling, but you're also like skeptical. How are they going to pull this off?
2: Right.
14: I was lucky enough to see it on the West End, and it was just such an incredible experience to be sitting out there and how everyone feeds off of each other. There's fear.
2: Travis, really cool. Talk a little bit about that, because you were also an associate director on this before taking on the starring role. So you know the bones of it. Does the technical rob you of the fear?
13: You know, it doesn't. We rehearsed at Chicago Shakespeare Theater on Navy Pier, floor to ceiling, windows overlooking Lake Michigan. And even in the sunlight, a lot of those scenes would still send a chill down my spine.
2: Yeah. You talked about being in the audience. Playwright Levi Holloway tried to describe this kind of communal thing. And he said that people are yelling things back.
14: Oh, man, it's a ride. There's a specific scene where time and time again, people are always like, don't kiss her, don't kiss her. They get so invested. When you're in the dark like that, anything is possible. And what's great is that we're all kind of sharing something for the first time, fear.
2: Levi also said that the actors were kind of put through by the director, Felix Barrett, exercises, trying to find the child in you.
13: Yes, Felix walked us through what we called states of tension. And yes, we played a lot of games. Cher, what was the name of the one?
14: Grandma's Footsteps?
13: Grandma's Footsteps was one, which was basically like red light, green light, but sometimes we would play it in the dark with a flashlight where we would have to sneak up on one person and then turn around. And we would do things like that because, yes, it unlocks this childlike curiosity and imagination and wonder. I think it makes you sort of vulnerable to that kind of fear. And when we talk about states of tension, it's like, where does fear live in your body? What's it like when the hair stands up on the back of your neck like that? Because when you're on stage, I'm the audience's way into fear because Jimmy is a skeptic. How I am experiencing this play is also how this audience is experiencing this play. So how does it live in my body to tell that story?
2: You, Cher, play Lou, who is the one that's convinced that something's wrong because you have lost periods of time. You've felt a constant presence of someone watching you. You're convinced, and boy, at the end, so are we, right? Yeah. Some of the reviews, I'm looking at the one in the LA Times, while the reviewer did the same thing my friend Karen did, grabbing people next to them and yelping out loud, at the heart of it, they write, was the couple. So how are you trying to deepen that while TVs are inexplicably going on around you and there's doors are banging open and keeping the humanity?
14: Oh, man. I mean, you're so right that horror is having a moment. It's like, what else is out there? What's beyond? Do you believe in God? What is your belief system? And then, therefore, who are you and what's haunting you? These two individuals really love each other so much, and there's so much fear coming from their past that, you know, it's, if I reveal this to you, will you still love me? And from the very core of this project, Levi and Felix, the first meeting that I took with them, they're like, this at the core of it is a love story. I think that's what makes it so horrifying at the end, is that these two people don't quite get to really love each other.
2: Well, I mean, well, how to say this without, you know, we don't want to give too much away, but
14: right. I know, girl, yeah. That was hard.
2: Yeah, well, what the play is really about is the horror of realizing that someone you love is not who you thought.
14: Right. Yeah. I have a great mentor who just, like, you know, I worked on this with him, and he was like, we're as sick as our secrets. And if you're not willing to face the honesty of it, then everything's going to surface. And it always does.
2: Then the door could blow open.
14: Mm-hmm. and that does too.
13: Yeah.
2: Okay, so Travis, can you tell us anything? How did you do this where somebody appeared to be standing somewhere, and then, oop, their robe falls off, they're not there. Okay, maybe that's a trapdoor. But, you know, somebody is standing there, and then, phew, a thing flies away. I don't know what it was. And it's someone else. Can you give us any clues?
13: Yeah, it's magic. We're tapping into some demonic arts out there. It's pure and utter, wonderful, genius stagecraft. And it's really fun to be up on that stage knowing what's coming, because depending on audience reaction, I know that they're going to lose their marbles.
2: Wait, so talk about that. I mean, what do you hear on the stage? Do you hear people yelling, get out?
13: Yes. We hear everything. We hear people yelling, get out. There's a lot of, like, nervous giggling and laughter. Mm-hmm. People will say our names sometimes. There's a scene in the play where all of the lights go out and I just have a flashlight and I'm going through the house. And I was climbing up the stairs and it's silent and there's haze everywhere. And an audience member sneezed very loud in that moment of silence, and everybody laughed. And I had to bite the inside of my cheek to keep myself from laughing in that moment. So it's like everybody is on the edge of their seat and just, like, waiting for the next thing. That anticipation is, what's it's next? Intoxicating. It's really great.
2: Yeah, it's community, which is what theater is. The play, again, Paranormal Activity, inspired by the movie series. Travis Knight, Cher Alvarez, on Broadway. Thank you so much for speaking to us about it.
13: Oh, absolutely. Thank you for having us.
2: Get out.
15: Get out. Get out of there.
2: It's Here and Now.

0: Live from NPR News in Boston, I'm Steve Brown. Iran is again warning about consequences in response to new U.S. economic sanctions announced today, including for what U.S. Treasury Secretary Scott Bessent called its enablers in the region. Iran's foreign ministry spokesperson says Tehran will respond harshly. Meanwhile, Israeli and Syrian officials have met less than a week after Israeli strikes in Syria. The U.S.-mediated discussions focused on restarting negotiations for a future security agreement. U.S. forces have struck another vessel in the eastern Pacific, killing two people accused of trafficking drugs. U.S. Southern Command announced the strike early today. It's the first in about 2 months. Southern Command says forces executed the strike on what they called a low-profile vessel operating along established narco-trafficking routes in the eastern Pacific. President Trump has said the U.S. is at war with drug cartels. Critics have questioned the offensive's legality. Officials say a fast-growing wildfire in Reno, Nevada, was human-caused. The Hawk Fire grew Sunday and is uncontained. Some 42,000 residents have been ordered to evacuate and another 45,000 encouraged to leave so that firefighters can reach hotspots more easily. You're listening to Here and Now.
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10: It's Here and Now. Whitewater rafting, as you may know, needs teamwork. So let's check in on a rafting trip in the Pennsylvania Poconos. Crews there work together to navigate the rapids as they paddle through personal and political differences, too. 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
11: The paddling lesson begins on dry ground as Team Democracy founder Ken Powley stands on the bench of a picnic table. The paddlers, some with years of whitewater experience, others who have never been on a river, sit around him in shorts and sun shirts. They smooth sunscreen onto their faces and legs as he tells them what he learned at a Democracy summit.
12: The idea surfaced about how, as Americans, despite all of our differences, we really should try to think and talk and act as if we're all in the same boat together.
11: Powley and his co-founder, Chris Newland, have a combined 100 years of whitewater guide experience. They've been in many boats with many people of many backgrounds over many years. They took the idea from the conference literally and formed Raft for America. They now host floats and conversations on rivers around the country.
12: I'm sure every one of us over the last 10 years has been in a conversation that went south or been afraid to get into a conversation because of what the pushback might be, and we need to get beyond that.
11: At a state park, five strangers assembled to paddle together face their first challenge, launch the red rafts into the Lehigh River. Guide Jerry Downs warns them they might get wet as they push the raft into the cold water. Now seated in the boat, everyone grabs a paddle.
13: If you paddle together, we actually go places.
11: Chris Newland steers the conversation between a Pennsylvania state senator, a Philadelphia Eagles fan, and a Washington, D.C. resident.
13: Have you ever felt misunderstood in a political discussion? And how?
14: Yeah, you never.
15: Every day.
14: That's why you get paid.
15: Isn't that standard?
11: The more challenging rapids, quiet conversations, but don't stop the paddlers from working together.
13: All right, so I'm just going to ride this roller coaster down.
11: Midway through, the paddlers guide the boats to the aptly named Lunch Rock and stop for sandwiches, cookies, and chips. Scott Shigioka, a Hawaii native by way of Los Angeles, who describes himself as queer, sits with Republican State Senator Dave Argel, who grew up in Pennsylvania's coal country. Shigioka admits he's always assumed that Republicans don't care about conservation. Argel told Shigioka about legislation he tried to get passed to clean up trashed tires.
16: That was probably one where, they were probably ranting and raving about, Republicans destroying the environment. But I'm talking about cleaning up tire piles.
11: After lunch, the crews paddled through the last of the rapids. Back at the campground, they change out of wet clothes for a cookout and to continue conversations about what they learned on the river. Nish Bharat is a DACA recipient who came to the U.S. from India when he was 3 years old. He was only nervous to get on the boat because he can't swim. His crewmates were interested in his story.
17: If they run into another dreamer in the future, if they see it on the news, now they're alert to it because they know somebody that's going through that system right now.
11: Wayne Codner is the mayor of a small borough near Allentown.
18: I feel like it's just enhancing my knowledge of what's going on in the world.
11: Codner says folks in his boat discussed farming, the state of the economy, and generational gaps. For NPR News, I'm Kat Bolas in Pennsylvania's Pocono Mountains.
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24: I'm Robin Young in Boston. It's Here and Now. More than 10,000 people in northwest Indiana are still without electricity, 2 weeks after severe storms knocked out power for nearly 400,000. 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
25: Diana Washington is 68 years old and lives alone in Gary, Indiana.
26: And I never, never, never seen nothing like this.
25: Washington attended an event at a Gary Park over the weekend where volunteers handed out water, food, and toiletries to those in need. When she's at home, Washington says she doesn't have much, just a few candles and flashlights. Her neighborhood and city streets are pitch black at night, making traveling challenging. But Washington doesn't feel scared. The grandmother to 8 and great-grandmother to 23 says her children stop by to make sure she doesn't go without.
26: I got family here. They keep bringing me ice and stuff, but all the stuff in the refrigerator and all the half of the stuff in the freezer is gone.
25: Like many here in the blue-collar, predominantly black city, purchasing a gas generator, which can be as much as $600, is out of reach. Washington says she isn't sure why there is a delay in getting power restored.
26: Everybody to blame, because the tree should have been cut down 20 years ago. The mayor is doing as much as he can.
25: The area's utility is NIPSCO, short for Northern Indiana Public Service Company. In a statement, the utility said the storm that hit was the worst outage event in the company's history.
26: I'm assuming NIPSCO is doing what they're supposed to do, but it seems like Gary is always last, and I don't understand that part. And we were the worst hit.
25: NIPSCO expects to have most of Gary's customers still without power restored by midnight Tuesday. The state's governor is urging the company to speed things up, but 70-year-old Walter Jones isn't so sure that's going to happen. He's worried Gary may be last.
0: Now we're at the 11% mark. I'm wondering if Gary's going to wind up being the 1%ers in this, and that's not cool.
25: NIPSCO is facing a class action lawsuit for not doing enough to prevent the power outage by cutting down trees and other vegetation. For NPR News, I'm Michael Puente in Gary, Indiana.
10: The hit show Ted Lasso, as you may know, is this fantastical tale of an unqualified American coaching English pro soccer. But here is where the show might be onto a truth in soccer, the lack of female coaches. The season of Ted Lasso is about a women's pro team, and wouldn't you know it, in episode 2, the female assistant coach, Alice Chilton, never even gets a sniff at the top job.
2: Actually, yeah, I do have a question. Did you ever consider me for head coach? No. Did you consider any woman? No.
10: In fact, if you look at 669 clubs in 86 women's leagues around the world, 22% head coaches are women. At the last Women's World Cup 3 years ago, the rate was 37%. Reporter Asla Pellet wrote about this in The Athletic, where she covers women's soccer, and she joins us. Asla, welcome to the program.
3: Thank you very much. I'm happy to be here.
10: So in Ted Lasso, it's dramatized, right? The female assistant coach confronts the owner and says, would you have ever considered me for the job? And the owner says, no. And then Ted Lasso, of course, the man gets hired for the job. In real life, what are the main barriers you found to women getting these top jobs?
3: Women are being asked to have experience they historically had no way to acquire. Elite clubs are looking for coaches who have already worked in elite environments. But to get to elite experience, someone first has to give you an opportunity. And that's the biggest problem, why we're not seeing female coaches. They didn't have access to coaching positions because they were historically given to men.
10: Mm. In your article, right, you quote a current coach, mm-hmm. who says today professional women's teams see perhaps hiring a female coach as taking a risk, that the risk might be too high. Can you explain that?
3: Laura Harvey is a Seattle Reigns coach, a team in the National Women's Soccer League, NWSL. Earlier in the NWSL, women coaches sometimes preferred stable college jobs because professional leagues could disappear. Now the league is stable, but teams are worth hundreds of millions of dollars and expectations are higher. So Harvey believes that now the perceived risk has shifted to employers. Executives fear being judged for taking a chance on a female coach without the conventional resume.
10: You use the word ecosystem in your story, existing largely for male coaches. And it makes me think of this example. Years ago, my son on his youth travel team here in the D.C. area was coached by a former pro player. Coach Marcello played as a pro around the world, retired, coached youth level, and soon after he got a job on a professional coaching staff at the LA Galaxy, Major League Soccer in the U.S. Does that illustrate your point of a path that is more established for men?
3: Exactly. And imagine the opportunity for a professional male player who finishes his career. And how many, you know, men's soccer teams exist in that football pyramid where they can start coaching from the very low, like you say, your son's, you know, traveling soccer team to perhaps a third division, second division, first division teams that exist, that they can go and take different jobs. And then they go and get the highest level of licensing. And then somebody says, yeah, come over. I help you learn. There are definitely more male coaches in the world where they can look up to and watch and learn from. So this is a process. I feel like Alice Chilton's case a little too dramatic.
10: In the TV show. Mm-hmm.
3: Rebecca Welton tells her outright that she never considered her for the job, which over the course of that episode, if you watch how qualified she is striking. Whereas our dear Ted Lasso has all the vibes, but doesn't know anything about these women, their problems, their technique, their, you know, ability. And I feel like this is going to be a season where, of course, this is my guess, but I'm thinking maybe Ted Lasso is going to show her how to be more of a people person, and she's going to show the world that she's an amazing coach, right? That's the Hollywood version of it.
10: Yeah, I can see the show going that way. But it goes to this point you and others are making about getting experience as a female coach. Right? Ted Lasso, in the show, he gets the job because he's a good talker. He has dad jokes. He has these 1980s pop culture references. In real life, you need experience. So the question is, how do women get that first break that they need? Is that starting to happen?
3: I do think it started to happen. And look at NWSL and how many female and assistant female coaches we have already. Currently, there are 4 women coaches in the NWSL, which has 16 teams. It also has many assistant coaches, tactical coaches. There is a growing group of professionals being trained and coached into their next jobs after they finish their playing careers as well. Because think about it right now, with salary caps moving up, the amount of opportunity in women's soccer in America to be a pro player and the amount of money they're making, they can actually potentially think about going into coaching as a second career where they didn't have the opportunities before. Because where were they going to coach? Like the 4 or 5 teams or leagues that were folding?
10: Well, that's also part of the issue, right? We've had boom bust in women's professional soccer in this country since 2000. A league comes, it folds, a league comes, it folds, and now we have another one now.
3: But we have a strong league right now, and it doesn't show any signs of folding. Not only it's not showing signs of folding, it's growing, adding new expansion teams every 2 years. That means more job opportunities, right? So I feel like we are in a very different era of women's soccer in this country and, of course, on the other side of the Atlantic in England.
10: We have been speaking to reporter Asla Pellett of The Athletic. Asla, thank you. It's Here and Now.

0: For Nebraska Public Media News, I'm Grant Winterer. What I enjoy reporting about in Nebraska's natural world is how the people, Nebraskans, connect with it and how it applies to all Nebraskans. In other words, a perfect environment for the grasshopper. Huge fires across the sandhills over the past 5 years have complicated replanting plans in the area. She's out in the wilderness to show that cancer is beatable, to give hope to those who are going through what she went through. This is your signal to stay curious. 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
9: It's Here and Now. The fight over school choice in this country is often played out first in Arizona. 4 years ago, it became the first state to open school choice to all students. This year, a measure to limit school choice failed, but candidates this fall are debating whether school choice dollars are being spent appropriately. Lily Altavina is covering the story for the nonprofit education news outlet Chalkbeat, our editorial partner. And Lily, school choice in Arizona at the center is something called the Empowerment Scholarship Account. What does the ESA do?
10: Yeah, so an ESA account is a state government program in which families are given vouchers and they can use those on homeschooling, private school, or other expenses. And they've been used in a lot of ways in Arizona. Parents use them to run micro schools for their families, and other families pay them, you know, to attend those micro schools. It's really given way to a lot of different models of education because there are not too many restrictions on Arizona's ESA program.
9: Yeah. And just briefly, according to the proponents of this, what are the benefits of this?
10: Yeah, the proponents argue that the benefits of the ESA program is school choice, that there are many different models of innovation and many different models of education that work for different students, and that parents can really choose how they run their students' education.
9: Yeah. Now, opponents of this, they were pushing a ballot measure in Arizona to restrict the scope of this program. What specific restrictions did they want?
10: Yeah, they wanted to put an end to suspect or, you know, sketchy purchases that have been caught in audits and other investigative journalism, you know, purchases of things like condoms and lingerie, which are definitely forbidden under the program, and increase the oversight to the program. They also wanted to add accountability, so require some testing for some students to understand how students were doing in this program a little bit better. And they wanted more fingerprinting and oversight of who exactly is educating students, you know, that the idea that sometimes dangerous folks might be educating these students.
9: Now, in the end, the state Supreme Court invalidated a number of petition signatures for this measure, and groups behind the measure said it will not make it onto the ballot. So this is a bit of a win for proponents. But as you write, there are some supporters of this who actually want some restrictions and limits on school choice. Tell me about that.
10: Yeah, this is something interesting that's emerged out of this debate. So the American Federation for Children, which is a, you know, staunchly conservative organization, once chaired by former Education Secretary Betsy DeVos, who was under Trump, they actually backed a different measure that was sort of intended to defang the Protect Education Act, which was the oversight measure, but it also would have imposed some limits. It would have imposed some oversight, some academic accountability, some of the things that critics of vouchers want over this program. And I think, you know, their argument has been, let's make sure this program comes with credibility, comes with oversight. And there's some polling out there that shows that a lot of Arizonans want some oversight of this program. There are a lot of headlines that don't look good for the ESA program. Headlines like parents buying, you know, luxury refrigerators instead of educational items.
11: Rolexes. I read about Rolexes.
10: Rolexes. True. So they, you know, it's like common sense oversight measures is what some conservatives are arguing, but it's also like a really politically risky thing to come out and say that you in Arizona are for some ESA oversight if you're a Republican.
11: Yeah. And as you pointed in your article, there have been efforts in other, in some red states to put in some of these restrictions. They failed, but suggesting this debate is happening in other places. Lily, but I want to ask about the opponents of school choice, right? Many of them are not necessarily trying to end these programs, but rather to put some restrictions, regulations on them. Does that mean they're less ambitious, or is this an acknowledgement that school choice is here to stay?
10: It's really interesting. I mean, school choice is exploding across the country. Arizona's ESA program went universal in 2022. And then a lot of other states' programs, think Ohio, Tennessee, went universal or near universal after that. So there's just a lot of school choice exploding in there. So there is a little bit of concession, I think, from progressives who are calling for oversight. I also think it's, you know, a popular political argument for progressives to make right now. You know, in Iowa, you have Rob Sand, who's been calling for ESA oversight. You know, and Republicans have had some tension there over their, you know, voucher program oversight. You know, in Florida, there was an audit that came out where the voucher program did not look so great, that there was misspending money that couldn't be accounted for. So it, in a lot of ways, yeah, the genie is out of the bottle for voucher programs across the country. But it doesn't necessarily mean that some can't be eliminated or reversed.
11: We've been talking to Lily Altavena, national reporter at Chalkbeat, the nonprofit education news outlet. Lily, thank you again.
10: Thank you so much, Scott.
11: Here and Now is a production of NPR and WBUR. I'm Scott Tong in Washington, D.C.
8: And I'm Robin Young in Boston. 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
1: 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Part of that information has to do with the weather. Lows of 66 tonight in the Omaha Metro. Looks like it'll get up to 86 degrees tomorrow. Keep in mind there is a 50% chance for some thunderstorms. Those will be in the afternoon and should be clearing out by about 5 p.m. Hope you're set up for a good Monday here today. 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
7: James Spooner grew up as a punk rocker with a mohawk, but as a mixed race kid, he didn't always feel like he belonged.
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9: Live from NPR News, I'm Lakshmi Singh. The Trump administration is calling this D-Day for the Iranian economy and warning countries they could face U.S. sanctions if they continue to do business with Iran. But as NPR's Michelle Kellerman reports, the U.S. is giving Iran's trading partners some time.
10: Unlike the D-Day landing in France during World War II, the U.S. is giving countries some time to choose between doing business with Iran or with the U.S. Treasury Secretary Scott Bessent put it this way after laying out the financial sanctions that could come.
11: We are giving everyone the opportunity to remedy bad behavior. Why would I want to blow up the global financial system?
10: Bessent would not spell out the timeline of when Iran's biggest traders, including China, could face secondary sanctions. The Treasury Secretary says countries know the consequences of continuing to do business with Iran. Michelle Kellerman, NPR News, Washington.
9: The Department of Homeland Security conducted wide-reaching surveillance on Minnesotans during the ICE surge earlier this year. That is according to government documents recently made public. NPR's Meg Anderson spoke with some of the people surveilled to see how they're feeling.
12: For months around the Twin Cities, undercover agents attended meetings at churches, libraries, and schools and gathered information on people who have not been accused of crimes. Last February, at Prince of Peace Lutheran Church in Roseville, Minnesota, an undercover DHS agent attended a meeting of ICE protesters and compiled dossiers on the people there. Steve Sylvester is the pastor.
13: It feels like I'm living in 1950s Eastern Europe. It just feels completely out of place and inappropriate.
12: His church is far from the only place affected. Legal experts say these tactics by DHS raise serious privacy concerns. In a statement, DHS told NPR it does not comment on the existence or status of ongoing investigations. Meg Anderson, NPR News.
9: Nearly 2 weeks after parts of the Midwest were ravaged by a series of severe thunderstorms, a powerful derecho, thousands of people in northwest Indiana are still without electricity. However, the utility company, NIPSCO, says it expects all power to be restored by tomorrow. The mayor of Gary, Indiana, Eddie Melton, describes the aftermath of this windstorm as unlike any other many of his constituents have experienced.
14: It's been extremely difficult, very frustrating to be without power for so many days. Folks with medical conditions, individuals, and children not in school. So it's something we're going to be recovering for quite some time, even when the power comes back on.
9: The destructive winds and floods wreaked havoc far beyond Gary. About 250 miles away, the mayor of Columbus, Ohio, Andrew Ginther, said storms inundated the city with more than 3 inches of rain in just 12 hours. This is NPR News. A U.S. Navy sailor says that while he was deployed in the Middle East, he found out federal immigration agents had arrested his father. The Department of Homeland Security confirms Luis Aviles, who is from Nicaragua, was detained during a traffic stop in Florida. Joshua Aviles posted about his father on Facebook. He says he has spent the last 9-plus months on the USS Abraham Lincoln, the aircraft carrier that became the subject of reports about deteriorated conditions for the 5,000-member crew. The Lincoln is now headed back to the U.S. after it was relieved by the USS George Washington. Molecules have long been made by using lots of energy to force atoms together or break them apart, but a material scientist at Stanford is using light to run chemical reactions with a fraction of the energy. Here's NPR's Ari Daniel.
15: Jen Dione uses light as a kind of chemical scalpel.
16: A tool that allows you to very precisely control what atoms and molecules are doing, to create exactly the product you want and very little of the products you don't want.
15: Dione and her team illuminate nanoparticles with laser light, which pushes electrons around in just the right way to make or break bonds, precisely forging the desired molecule without the heat and pressure that require so much energy. The technique can be used to make fertilizer and convert greenhouse gases into fuels, processes that Dione believes can be scaled up within a few years. Ari Daniel, NPR News.
9: The Dow's closed up 140 points. This is NPR News.
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18: 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I'm Theodore Ball. Mostly sunny, we have a high near 81 degrees with a wind gust as high as 16 miles per hour. Stick around for your full weather forecast in about 13 minutes.

0: This is On Point. I'm Amory Sievertson, in for Meghna Chakrabarty. On October 6th, 1990, a punk band called Futile Effort played an all-ages show in Victorville, California. It was at a converted pool hall, perfectly named The Rack and Roll. In a grainy videotape of the show uploaded to YouTube, dozens of teenagers mill around the room. Some are wearing plaid or ripped jeans. A few have leather jackets. Up top, mohawks. A sign duct taped to a metal pole in the middle of the room reads, "Slam at own risk," with two exclamation points. A handful of kids periodically try to get a mosh pit going. One of the kids there was 14-year-old James Spooner, a biracial kid from a very white desert town. And this was James's first real punk show.
1: Hey, where's the battery?
2: One at a time.
3: B.S. Spooner, bass player from Built in Fury. Yeah, we're in a band, Built in Fury. We'll be playing some later. One of these days.
2: Who are you guys' influenced?
3: Huh?
2: Who are you influenced by?
0: B.S. Spooner, James introduces himself as, there, trying on a new punk identity. And James writes about this show and many other formative musical experiences in his new graphic memoir, It Starts With Anger, A Punk Beginning, An Afro-Punk Ending. James Spooner is an author and illustrator. He's also the filmmaker behind the 2003 documentary Afropunk and co-founder of the festival of the same name. James Spooner, welcome to On Point.
4: Thank you so much for having me.
0: So you admit at the very beginning of this book that you had a Futile Effort poster in your bedroom before you had even really heard Futile Effort's music. James, I think in punk terminology, that's called being a poser.
4: Thank you for calling me out.
0: You call yourself out.
4: I do. Yeah.
0: Yeah.
4: Yeah. I mean, I think it's important for, you know, whenever we're talking about punk rock, to define what punk is, so that we're all kind of on the same page. And, you know, what I was trying to do with that that passage in the book was just make it kind of clear that, yes, a kid who is sticking, was wearing a shirt of a band that they don't know, you know, it's cute. And we understand in retrospect that everyone is searching for identity, but there is something that about authenticity that's important in punk rock. Mm-hmm. And, you know, at 14 years old, sticking this flyer on my wall when I hadn't heard the band, that was not authentic, you know?
0: So what is the understanding of punk that you want us all to start from here?
4: You know, I've thought long and hard about how to define punk and what all punk essentially has in common. And, it's really this desire to, you know, quote unquote, keep it real, to be authentic, and to not sell out. And the conversation about what selling out is a deeper one. It's a nuanced one, and it's one that is explored in my book, because there were all of these moments where I was posed with the possibility of selling out, and at times, you know, jumped on that opportunity, you know, and the book explores what the ramifications of that were.
0: Hmm. Yeah, so there's a lot there, and we will get to all of it, but I want to stick with your beginnings here, because you came to punk rock honestly. You know, as we said, you found punk as a biracial kid living in a very white desert town in California. So if it starts with anger, as your book title suggests, what were you angry about then?
4: Yeah, that's a great question. You know, I was 13. I lived in a very small town called Apple Valley that is 2 hours from L.A., 2 hours from Vegas, and really just in the middle of nowhere. And there was, you know, a lack of culture, nothing really to do. There weren't a lot of black folks there. I'm, you know, being raised by my single white mom. I'm a new kid in town. puberty. I mean, the list goes on, you know? So it's like...
0: What were you not angry about?
4: Yeah, I mean, it's definitely one of those scenarios where it's like a perfect storm for punk to take hold.
0: Mm. So what did this music offer you at that time? How did it help you deal with that sort of teenage anger and angst?
4: Well, if you go back to 1989 and you see what is, you know, pop music or, you know, just what was on MTV, we're dealing with, you know, Paula Abdul, we're dealing with New Kids on the Block, we're dealing with MC Hammer. And that stuff really didn't appeal to me. It didn't speak to me. But when I heard Keith Morris from Black Flag sing the words or scream the words, "I don't care." Yeah, like that's how I felt. You know?
0: Okay, well, this wouldn't be a punk show if we didn't listen to some music. So let's hear the song Attitude by Bad Brains, who's widely known as the first all-black punk band.

0: don't care what you may say, I got that attitude. And it's that is exactly what an angry 13-year-old needs as a soundtrack.
1: Mm. Yeah, and it would be easy, or you can imagine that it would be easy, given the fact that you're a black kid in a very white town. You're leaning into the punk aesthetic, which kind of, you know, it can put a target on your back to people who think that that is a strange way to dress or move through the world. And yet you have this song that is helping you maybe lean into that rather than be dragged down by the attitudes of your peers.
0: Yeah, I mean, one of the memorable cells in my previous book, The High Desert, and, you know, a moment from my life, was that on a regular basis, people would be I'd be walking down the street and they would drive by, roll down the window and scream the N-word at me. You know, this was just like par for the course. And when I put on that punk gear, half the time they wouldn't say that. They would say freak. They would say, you know, the other F slur. Like they would, you know, I felt like, at least subconsciously, I felt like I had some control over what they were going to target me for. Does that make sense?
1: It does, yeah. And, you know, another thing that you started to hint at is that punk is, some people, the uninitiated, might say, like, oh, it's just a genre of music, or it's an aesthetic, plaid, leather, mohawks. But really, it's a whole ethos. So tell us about the punk ethos as you see it, and really when it started to become an essential part of what being punk meant to you.
0: Yeah, I appreciate that question, because I do think that the mainstream sees punk as kind of silly. It's just like the Sex Pistols and, like, you know, moshing or whatever. It's all the aesthetic that is easily boiled down and made into something that is commercial and commodifiable. But in reality, there are, like, strong politics. These kids who are young and angsty or whatever usually come out of that, you know, again, it's like it starts with anger, but it goes in other places. And when I think about my friends who grew up in that scene, who are all now in their adults in their 40s and 50s, these people are talented artists who are, you know, working in prisons, who are writing books, who are, I mean, the Mo Mitchell, who is a protagonist in my film, Afropunk, is the national director of the Working Families Party. Like that, those politics that he holds came directly out of his experiences in the punk scene. So there is an actual viable threat that punk can create, and all of the silliness that, you know, it's packaged in, that's the thing that I want to talk about. That's the thing that feels like, I don't know, the commercial aspects or the things that that's the stuff that people want to sell, but that's not the stuff that actually real punk rockers and hardcore kids take with them into adulthood.
1: Well, I'm talking with James Spooner. He's an author and illustrator. He has a new book called It Starts With Anger, A Punk Beginning, An Afro-Punk Ending. And James, we're going to be talking a lot more about the commercialization, the marketing of punk, but also what it means to be black in the punk scene. We're listening to another song right now that speaks to some of the political themes that you were talking about. This is Red, White, and You by the band Struggle from their 1992 EP. We'll let that take us into the break. We'll be back in a minute. I'm Amory Sievertson. This is On Point.

0: Tomorrow, you are headed to the Emerald Isle as we kick off our Sense of Place Dublin series. To get you excited for the trip, we're revisiting a conversation with a member of Dublin's most famous band, U2. Guitarist The Edge talks about their 2023 album, Songs of Surrender, and lots, lots more on the next World Cafe.
1: 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Let's take a look at your weather. Mostly sunny in the River City. We have a high near 81 degrees with wind gusts as high as 16 miles per hour. Tonight, it'll cool down to around 67 degrees. Tuesday, there's a chance of showers and thunderstorms between 2 and 4 p.m. We'll bring you back to an interview with punk rocker James Spooner on Point.
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3: You're back with On Point. I'm Amory Sievertson, and I'm talking today to James Spooner, who's the author of a new book called It Starts With Anger, A Punk Beginning, An Afro-Punk Ending. And James, we have mentioned a couple times a documentary that you made back in 2003 about the black punk scene and the black punk experience called Afro-Punk. And I want to play a clip from that documentary. This is a montage of people talking about something I know you can also relate to. Let's listen.
4: When I first started going to shows and like I was the only African-American kid there, it was kind of weird. It was kind of like I felt out of place and like I didn't really know like who to talk to and like where to stand and like if I should be here.
5: I would feel like everyone turns around, look at the black girl coming in.
6: It's usually I'm the only black person.
7: Yeah, I was like the only black person there.
8: I'm the only one that I know.
9: There's 300 white kids and 2 black kids.
6: He's just like, damn.
3: So, James, what was it like going to shows as a young black teen, particularly your earliest shows when you're still living in a mostly white small town in California?
10: Being, you know, the only one is something that I thought was very unique to this punk experience. Something that while making the film, I focused, you know, a significant amount of attention on. And it was difficult to fully express myself when an essential part of my being, my blackness, was like, I felt like I needed to minimize it in order to make my white friends feel comfortable. But something that was really telling to me after I started showing the documentary around was how many black folks who weren't in the punk scene related to that. I had people standing in line to talk to me after the screening and would say like, oh, you know, I'm the only black person at my climbing gym. I went to school on a lacrosse scholarship and people make fun of me for that. Like, I'm the only black person who works at my bank, you know? And that experience of being the only one is something that is pervasive within all of American culture. And then on the flip side, I've heard people say, in the same way that people would say, like, punk is some white people stuff, like, that's not what black people do. I've heard people say, you know, that about gardening. You know, I've heard people say that about, like, ridiculous things. I've heard people say that about, like, you know, reading. And it's just like, you know, I have a friend who is a botanist in D.C. who's black. And I just think, like, man, what a sad world we would live in if black people weren't allowed to garden, you know? But that is a unfortunate part of a lot of our experience, you know?
3: Yeah, and it's, you know, it it seems to me that part of the punk experience is community. And at its best, the experience of going to a show for a band that you and everyone else in the room loves is this feeling of, these are my people. But you write about moments at shows where it was very clear that these were not, in fact, your people in many ways. There are people wearing swastikas at the shows. There are displays of misogyny and homophobia. So how were you able to carve out any sort of safe space or forge a sense of belonging and community for yourself?
10: Yeah, I don't want to paint the picture for the audience that the average punk show, you're going to see a kid wearing a swastika. Like, that is not true. Mm-hmm. Especially when you live in a big city like New York or Los Angeles or whatever. Like, in the 90s, in New York City, I did hear homophobia. I did hear sexism. There were instances where in retrospect, I was like, oh, that was not a cool place for my white friends to put me in. You know, one of the examples I give in the book was hanging out with a bunch of sharp skinheads against racial prejudice. And their whole agenda was to beat up white supremacists, you know? So that sounds like, all right, you're on the right side, you know? But then I realized that there were times where they were using me as bait to lure the white supremacists so then they can go and beat them up, you know? And that's not a cool place for a supposed anti-racist to put their black friend in, you know?
3: Yeah.
10: So that makes sense why I didn't want to stick around that part of the scene. And the first half of the book, I'm kind of like Goldilocksing my way through the punk scene, looking for a space that feels safe and feels right for me. And there were moments where I found feminist scenes or scenes where, you know, everyone is vegan and we had radical politics and whatnot. But the conversation around race wasn't very nuanced. And that's when I kind of realized that ultimately I'm going to need to have to make my own scene.
3: You mentioned New York, and you moved to New York with your mom when you were 15, and it was very different from small town California. You went to a performing arts high school, and you include this anecdote about a black classmate in your sculpture class named Suzanne, who sort of helps herself to your headphones, we'll say, one day when you're listening to this particular song by the band Minor Threat, who I should say is all white. So let's listen to that.

0: So the lyrics are a little hard to understand there, but he's saying, you blame me for slavery 100 years before I was born, guilty of being white. He says, I'm sorry for something that I didn't do. And Suzanne, your classmate, was taken aback by these lyrics, as were you when you heard them for the first time. So can you tell that story of trying to explain this song to Suzanne and also how you think about these lyrics today?
1: Yeah, this song and this band and the singer Ian MacKaye really are foundational to the kind of punk that I'm talking about. He's the architect of the do-it-yourself movement in punk and is categorically not racist. But this song was written in 1981 and he was 19 and, you know, didn't have a very nuanced view of how this song would land on Black listeners. You know, years later, when I'm listening to this song and confronted by my Black classmate about what the lyrics mean, I didn't exactly know how to answer. I was 15 years old. And when she asked me, who is you? You know, you blame me for slavery. Like, who is you? I didn't know, actually. I was like, who is you? You know, and she made it clear that her interpretation was that you was all Black people. And in retrospect, I can absolutely see how she saw it that way. And I mean, I've had conversations with Ian MacKaye about this. And, you know, I know that wasn't his intention, but this song is forever in the archive in an otherwise perfect catalog. This is a song that every Minor Threat fan has to contend with.
0: So when was the first time that you saw a Black punk band play or a punk band fronted by a Black singer? And how is that different than going to a show for an all-white punk band?
1: Yeah, when I moved to New York, my first kind of local show was at this place called Pool Bar. And I have a chapter that is kind of centered around this moment. There was a band called Bushmon fronted by my friend Ryan Bland, who is Black. The band was all Black. They had a lot of Black friends, so the audience was very Black. And it was the first time that I got to experience punk, you know, essentially in a Black space. And it was just a breath of fresh air. You know, for the first time, it felt like being Black in the punk scene was an asset. Everyone on stage was definitely cooler than everyone in the crowd. And me and the Black people in the crowd definitely felt like we were more like them than the white people in the crowd.

0: just being a 15-year-old, seeing somebody that I could look up to who was speaking about things that were closer to my own experience. I mean, ultimately, we all want representation, and to experience that was, you know, it was huge.
1: Hmm. So let's talk more about black punk bands and black fronted punk bands, and specifically your documentary Afropunk. You were in your 20s when you made this, which is kind of incredible. And is it fair to say that you were having a bit of an identity crisis leading up to making this documentary?
0: Absolutely. I mean, the title of the book, It Starts With Anger, connects with so many moments, because there was a lot of anger and there were a lot of projects, a lot of ideas, things that came out of that anger. In my early 20s, when I was like 23-ish, this was around the year 2000, I started reflecting on my experience as a black punk, and I was angry. You know, in so many ways, the punk rock scene raised me. And just like anybody who raises a punk, eventually they're going to react. They're going to want to like rebel or defy them, you know? And for me, just in that moment, I really wanted to show the punk scene what they've done. You know, the punk scene really sees itself as being very political, being just really on point in so many ways. And that was obviously not the complete story. And I wanted to show them the complete story by just interviewing other black punks and us all just talking about the experience of being a black person in the scene, you know? And it wasn't just an attack on punks or punk rock. It was, I feel like, a pretty well-rounded conversation. But specifically when it comes to punk, I felt like this is my community. I feel like I can change it. I feel like punks can take it, you know? So I wanted to start that conversation.
1: Yeah. I mean, you interview, what is it, like 80 people in the documentary to hear their experiences. And a point in the book that was really powerful for me is hearing your father's reaction to the documentary. And, you know, I know that this is a big topic in the sense that a theme in the book is your own sense of what it means to be black and what the, you know, the quote unquote right and wrong way to be black and the messages that you're receiving from other black people about your own blackness and messages that you got from your father sort of about that, who is from St. Lucia. And can you just tell the story of his reaction to seeing this documentary?
0: I did a screening for a bunch of people who were in the movie. It was kind of just, you know, one of my first screenings to just see how it played in front of an audience, you know? And my dad was there. And afterwards, I was taking questions and he stood up and, you know, told some funny stories from my childhood that were kind of embarrassing or whatever. And then just said, like, I wish I would have seen this movie when you were a kid, you know, like I'm realizing for the first time that you weren't trying to be white and that you're actually, you were having a black experience. It's just not one I was familiar with.
1: Mm. Well, there's so many great things about the documentary, and we're getting to another break here, but I do want to mention one of the women featured in the documentary, and that's Tamar Colley Brown. And I want to hear a little bit of her song, Boot. Let's listen.

0: Okay, so I had to hear a little bit of Tamar Cawley because she is incredible, number one. But also, you write about the importance of feminism on your own politics and the influence of, you know, Riot Girl, the feminist punk movement, and bands like Bikini Kill, the influence that had on you, and specifically Kathleen Hanna of Bikini Kill's mantra of girls to the front. You know, basically, men get out of the way, girls to the front. What impact did this mentality have on you and how you thought about your own place in the punk community?
1: Yeah, when I first heard Riot Girl and I first encountered Bikini Kill or Heavens to Betsy and these kinds of bands, it was kind of the first time that I saw a group of marginalized people centering themselves. And it wasn't hard for me to do the translation for my own experience. So when it came time to make the Afropunk film, to start showing it, to start having shows around the Afropunk experience, I pulled directly from Riot Girl in that concept of centering Black punks, you know? And I went out of my way to build a space where Black people would feel comfortable listening to rock and roll, you know? I can credit a lot to the example of the Riot Girls from a decade before I started doing this Black punk thing.
0: Mm-hmm. And so you're trying to say, like, Black people to the front now. You know, women to the front, Black people to the front.
1: Yeah. I mean, you know, we didn't really have to say those words because the thing that I was trying to do when I first started doing Afropunk shows was I went out of my way to invite Black people to the shows. So those early Afropunk shows were largely Black, you know? So I think there wasn't a need to say, you know, Black people to the front, because there were already Black people in the front, you know? Mm-hmm. But it was an amazing experience, something I can imagine that many of those Riot Girls felt, where it was like, oh, we have, you know, an all Black mosh pit, you know? That probably felt for people the same as the first time they were in an all-girl mosh pit, you know?
0: Mm. We have to take another quick break. I'm talking to James Spooner, author of It Starts With Anger, A Punk Beginning and Afropunk Ending. And let's go into the break with another band fronted by a woman. This is Straight Jackers from the band Stiffed. I'm Amory Sievertson. This is On Point.

0: Straight women who are single and ready to mingle often go to their girlfriends for dating advice. Comedian Jared Fried wants to offer a different perspective.
1: You know, I'm the guy you dated, the guy you dumped, the guy who dumped you, and I'm here to answer questions that you wouldn't be able to get if I wasn't here.
0: Jared Fried on his new book, Walking Red Flag, Dating Advice from Your Favorite Guy Friend. That's on the next On Point.
2: 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I'm Theodore Ball. 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A few hundred people gathered at Omaha's riverfront to share their own stories of coming to Nebraska from Afghanistan. Omaha-based reporter Molly Ashford brings this story to All Things Considered from the Nebraska Public Media Newsroom. 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
0: You're back with On Point. I'm Amory Sievertson, and I want to let you know that in tomorrow's show, we're going to be talking with comedian Jared Fried about his new book, Walking Red Flag, Dating Advice from Your Favorite Guy Friend. But before we do that, we want to hear from you, our wonderful On Point listeners. What questions do you have about dating? Do you need advice about the dating apps, about meeting people, IRL, about being set up with friends or going to single events? Whatever it is, send your questions, your concerns, your thoughts, your horror stories by recording a message in the On Point Vox Pop app. If it's not on your phone already, just search for On Point Vox Pop wherever you get your apps, or you can leave us a good old-fashioned voicemail at 617-353-0683. Okay, and now we're turning back to our conversation with James Spooner. His latest book is It Starts With Anger, A Punk Beginning, An Afro-Punk Ending. And James, we've talked about the documentary Afro-Punk. You've started to mention these sort of Afro-Punk shows that you were putting together, which ultimately turns into the Afro-Punk Festival that you co-founded. This got going just a year, basically, after the documentary was released. How did it take shape?
8: Yeah, so I met this guy named Matthew Morgan, and he was more of a music manager guy, and he had a lot of good ideas, and the two of us together started doing small events at this bar in New York called the Delancey. And basically, we would show the film. At that time, people were coming in droves, so there was always a good 100 people just to right off the top, and then we'd have three bands play, all black fronted, and it started to, like a scene started to build up. I was posting these photos from the shows on my website. I had a pretty active message board, and the kids on the message board, who are from all over the country, wanted to meet each other. So, you know, all the stars aligned, and we decided to basically do a 4th of July weekend meetup. I had connected with the Brooklyn Academy of Music, who had a really successful Afropunk screening, and they suggested that we do like a Afropunk weekend where we show Black liberation films and anchor the whole thing with my documentary. So we ultimately had the 4 days of screenings. We had three nights of concerts and a picnic, and that was basically what Afropunk Fest, how it started. And that's what it was for a good 3 years.
0: Mm. Did you have visions, though, of this becoming a big event, or were you imagining a smaller, more underground existence for the festival?
8: Well, capitalism is interesting because it makes it so that you're never quite happy. You know, there's always something bigger. There's always something better, right? You know, there's more that you want, right? I knew we had something special. I also knew that there were hundreds and thousands of kids who hadn't heard about it yet, hadn't come yet. You know, like we had a community that finally felt seen and held, and, you know, we wanted more people, right? Mm-hmm. Around the fourth festival, that's when we started getting interest from corporate sponsors. And what that felt like to me was, hey, we're Mountain Dew. We'll give you free soda and $80,000, and then you can do the festival for free, and it can be all ages, and it can be outdoors, and we can build a skate park, you know? Mm. And that all sounded like upsides to me. Like, I could care less about Mountain Dew in particular, but if the only compromise is that they have free soda available for whoever comes, it's like, what's the downside here, you know?
0: Yeah.
8: And it was only through doing, like, when you have a sponsor, all of a sudden the 150 to 300 people who are coming to your show isn't enough. You need more eyeballs to make your sponsors happy.
0: Huh.
8: So then it was like, okay, now we have to get 1,000 people. Well, how do we do that? And that's where the compromises start happening.
0: Okay. So the compromises, including compromises around the music that is at the festival. And as the festival expands, so did the genre of musical acts that started appearing at them. And there's more hip hop and R&B. What were you feeling at the time as this became, musically speaking, less and less punk?
8: Yeah, I mean, it's interesting. You know, the thing about selling out is that it doesn't usually happen overnight. You know, there are little choices that are made throughout, you know, and there was a band called Game Rebellion that was they were like a live hip hop group that leaned into rock and roll more. They were a little kind of metal with a rapper. And they were very popular in New York, and they played Afropunk shows quite a bit, you know? So when this festival where we were like trying to get thousands of people to come came up, my partner was like, well, let's just do a day of live hip hop, you know, which ended up like somehow turning into like multiple days of live hip hop. And these bands like didn't make any sense. They weren't necessarily part of the scene, and they definitely didn't hold any of the values that I was trying to promote within Afropunk.
0: Yeah. And when you say the values, I mean, there's a story in the book of you getting up on stage at one point after a song is performed. Why is that? What were you hearing and seeing that made you go, this is not what I had in mind?
8: Yeah, this is a wild story. So there was a band that at the end of their set, they did like a medley of dance hall hits. And one of those songs was Boom Bye Bye by this artist, Buju Banton. That song is about violently killing gay people. And I'm sitting there in the crowd. Well, first of all, like Buju Banton got so much backlash for this song that he actually stopped playing it in 2007. So now we're in 2008 and somebody's playing it on the Afropunk stage. Like, it was mind blowing to me. So I'm sitting there, I'm standing with like my two lesbian friends looking at, you know, all the volunteers who, you know, have their badges swinging around their neck, and most of them are queer. And I'm like, what is this? Like, how is this happening? You know? So it was one of those kind of like seeing red moments where I just like acted, and I just went on stage and I told the band and the audience that this is not what Afropunk is supposed to be about. You know, this is not what punk rock is about. And if it wasn't for the queer members of our community, we wouldn't even have a community, you know?
0: Hmm.
8: So it wasn't really a brave moment because I knew who my audience was, you know, but it definitely was a turning point for me where I realized, like, I didn't book this band. I don't even know who this band is. And, like, this has fully gotten out of control, you know?
0: Yeah. And so this festival in 2008, which, you know, you refer to it in the book as Mountain Dew Fest because you have Mountain Dew as a sponsor. You have Toyota as a sponsor that has a car there with a picture of your face on it. This was your last Afropunk festival, your last one being affiliated with the fest. And, you know, you ask the question in the book of whether you had created a safe space for Black people as you were intending to do, or whether you just created a brand. How do you answer that for yourself?
8: I mean, ultimately, it's both. You know, in the moment, we were abandoning our community for our sponsorship opportunities. And that was crystal clear to me. It didn't necessarily have to feel that way to everyone who was in the, you know, in the space. We don't always know when we're being sold something, but seeing how, the biscuits are made or whatever, I was definitely like, oh, we're making choices here. And each one of these choices is compromising our community in order to sell them things, you know?
0: Hmm.
8: So, but when I look at the long arc of history, you know, Afropunk became this global brand. It's undeniable that culture shifted because of the Afropunk Fest and the Afropunk brand. Black Panther looks the way it does because of the inspiration that they got from the people who go to Afropunk. You know, we have Spider-Punk, who is a Black, you know, he probably wouldn't have been Black if Afropunk didn't exist. You know, like, these things, there is a more representation, but again, it's like, at what cost, you know?
0: Mm-hmm.
8: And the cost was that the kids who this festival and this brand were built on were slowly pushed out. You know, by 2010, many of the kids who were the original people going to these concerts felt like they weren't cool enough to be there, you know?
0: Mm.
8: And, you know, the fest went on for a couple decades. And over the years, kids were growing up with this idea of Afropunk. You know, they could live wherever they lived, and you know, there was this fantasy of their space where, like, you know, 70,000 Black weirdos get together and listen to rock and roll and whatever. And then they would get there and be like, oh, this is like an R&B fest with, like, costumes, you know? A lot of people, you know, kind of disparagingly call it, like, Afrocella or something like that, you know? And it's like, Afropunk has value, but it doesn't have punk values. You know, it's really important to know the difference. And the punks who are going could see the difference. And so they would go back home and start their own thing. And that's where the community comes back in, you know? So, you know, to get back to your question of, like, is it a brand or a safe space or a community? It's like, yeah, well, Afropunk is a brand. But, like, the mainstream is one thing, and the underground is another thing, and the underground is often reacting to what's happening in the mainstream. So when I see all of the POC punk festivals that are happening all over the country and parts of Europe, I've talked to these organizers, and many of them, all of them actually, credit their inspiration. For them, it started with anger at Afropunk, you know? And then they created their own thing, which is so beautiful to me. It's like they're doing stuff that's way cooler than what we were doing.
0: Yeah, it's, I mean, I love this idea that you create Afropunk. Afropunk becomes this whole other, you know, beast of a thing that is, it's a multi-million dollar event in six different countries. It is not punk by your standards anymore. And yet, because it's not punk, the quote unquote real punks then create something that is maybe even more punk than you would have foreseen.
8: Yeah, it's, you know, there's this idea of do it yourself. And the thing that it takes a while to learn is that, like, do it yourself doesn't mean doing it by yourself. Mm. And all of these Black and Brown fests that are happening around the country, you know, there's Break Free Fest in Philly, there's Chigonas in the Pit in San Antonio, there's Decolonize Fest in London. Like, all of these fests happened autonomously, you know, but they started to catch wind of each other, and they're, you know, supporting each other in whatever ways they can. And this is the stuff that I needed. And if it existed, I wouldn't have needed to make Afropunk in the first place, you know? So it's a beautiful thing to stand back and be like, oh, I set this thing into motion that was so mainstream that it caused the underground to say, like, F that and, like, do their own thing.
0: Mm. You are 50 years old now, is that right?
8: I am.
0: And you have two daughters, one of whom I hear is into punk.
8: Yeah, I mean, my older daughter is 17. She definitely goes to shows. She's definitely into a lot of the same stuff I'm into. She turns me on to bands that are happening now and keeps me kind of current. My younger daughter is 12, and she's just kind of dipping her toes in, you know? Mm-hmm. And it was very cute. She doesn't live with me, and she came to visit, and she's like, you know, Dad, like, I'm kind of getting into alternative. Like, I like the Yeah Yeah Yeahs, whatever, you know? And then I, like, took her to the mall, and we went to Hot Topic, and she was just like, oh my God, like, this is so cool, you know? She was, like, nervous to go in there, you know? And it's just funny because I think of myself at that age, and, like, you know, Hot Topic had just opened, and it's like, there's so much that we can, like, kind of, they're very easy to clown, like, that's clearly, like, poser stuff or whatever, but, like, that's how it starts, you know? Like, that's You have to find it somewhere, you know, and hopefully it doesn't just stay in that silly space that I was talking about at the top of the hour. And it's more, you know, it's the gateway into something real, something political, something that can actually change the world.
0: Well, that is a great place to end. James Spooner, his new book is It Starts With Anger, A Punk Beginning, An Afro-Punk Ending. James, congrats on the book, and thank you so much for joining us.
8: Right on. Thank you.
0: There are links to all of the songs, we should say, that you heard in this conversation at onpointradio.org. And in honor of your daughter and of women and girls in punk, we're going to go out on the song Plastic by the band Upchuck. I'm Amory Sievertson. This is On Point.

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6: 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I'm Grant Winterer. Thanks for hanging out on this beautiful Monday afternoon. Still ahead on All Things Considered. Thousands of people are still without power in Gary, Indiana. Nearly 2

0: It is still on as an option, and we'll have to see how this all plays out.
1: That is NPR's Hansi Lo Wang. Thank you, Hansi.
0: You're welcome, Elsa.
2: Human brain development remains one of the most complex mysteries in biology. Often, scientists look to animal models to study this process. But lab animals, like mice, are not ideal for running experiments over many years or decades, or studying complicated disorders like autism or schizophrenia. Now scientists have found a new way around those problems by growing special structures called organoids, NPR's Rachel Carlson reports.
3: Organoids are tiny clumps of human cells. They're derived from stem cells, and scientists use them to study human brain development in the lab because they reveal a little more about how cells work inside the body. But organoids usually don't last very long. They typically die within months, maybe a year or two. That means they only show researchers very early stages of the human brain. But in a recent study in the journal Nature, scientists managed to make some organoids grow for 5 years. Dr. Go Li Ming is a neuroscientist at the University of Pennsylvania. She wasn't involved in the current study, but says this is the longest lifespan of organoids to date.
4: This is a technology breakthrough.
3: She says this means researchers could potentially use organoids in longer-term studies of human brain development. Andrea Beckel-Michener is the acting director of the National Institute of Mental Health, which funded grants that supported this research. She says the scientists found the organoids age similarly to cells inside a human body over the 5-year period, showing characteristics of a fetal brain, then a newborn, all the way up to a 4-year-old brain.
5: And they retain characteristics of cells that would be in a living brain of the same age.
3: The study authors also mixed cells of different ages and saw the older cells continued to look like older cells instead of assimilating with the younger ones. Ming says this means the cells seem to have some kind of internal clock.
4: Basically, they have a timestamp. They know what time or in what process they have been through.
3: Beckel-Michener says organoids don't replace the study of actual human brains. But she thinks this is a step towards using organoids to test drug therapies, gene therapies, and figuring out the right time in a cell's life for those treatments. Rachel Carlson, NPR News.
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12: 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I'm Grant Winterer. Thanks for joining me for All Things Considered. We'll get you back to it in just a little bit, where immigration courts are generally open to the public.
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12: But now advocate volunteers who attend immigration proceedings say they are consistently being denied access. That story is about 15 minutes out here on Nebraska Public Media. Lows in the 60s across the state tonight. A chance of showers for the panhandle. Highs could be back into the 80s for Tuesday. Rain will creep in for central and eastern parts of the state through Tuesday night, and those temperatures will stay well within that range for the rest of the week, possibly hotter by Friday. It's Nebraska Public Media. Stay with us.
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6: 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I'm Grant Winterer. Together we're listening to All Things Considered. Glad you're spending this beautiful evening with me. More of it is coming up in just a little bit. How's that for good news? Thousands of people are still without power in Gary, Indiana, nearly 2 weeks after being hit by extreme storms that the city's mayor is calling unprecedented.
7: The 99-mile-an-hour wind did severe destruction. Trees uprooted, destroying homes, cars. So it's a lot of devastation throughout Northwest Indiana.
6: The latest on how residents of Gary are coping, that is in a few minutes here on Nebraska Public Media. 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A reminder, you can get news from across the state, the region, and the world anytime at all at NebraskaPublicMedia.org.
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9: 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I'm Adrian Florido.
10: And I'm Elsa Chang. The Department of Homeland Security conducted far-reaching surveillance on people in Minnesota during the immigration enforcement surge there last winter, tapping into meetings at churches, restaurants, and public libraries. That's according to government documents recently made public. It's

0: part of an ongoing conspiracy case against a group of ICE protesters. NPR criminal justice correspondent Meg Anderson reports.
1: On a recent Sunday at Prince of Peace Lutheran Church in Roseville, Minnesota, Pastor Steve Sylvester had an unusual announcement to make.
2: As many of you no doubt have heard or have read, Prince Peace is in the news for having been surveilled.
1: According to court documents, an undercover DHS agent attended a meeting of ICE protesters at this church in February. That agent allegedly captured the license plates of people there and then compiled dossiers, including their names, photos, addresses, and information about their families and jobs.
2: We don't know what that means yet at all.
1: After the service, as the lemonade and donut holes dwindled in the lobby, I asked the pastor how he's feeling.
2: It feels weird. It feels like I'm living in 1950s Eastern Europe. I don't know that it feels frightening or daunting. It just feels completely out of place and inappropriate.
1: For months, the court documents say, all around the Twin Cities, agents secretly made recordings at churches, libraries, schools, and parks. They infiltrated private group chats, demanded the financial records of labor unions, and gathered information on people who have not been accused of crimes.
3: Quite honestly, it was breathtaking.
1: Rachel Levinson-Waldman leads the Brennan Center's Liberty and National Security Program.
3: Just the scope of kind of what was being revealed in terms of how deeply it had gone, how many government resources were being devoted to this.
1: She says the government has broad authority to gather information on people under the Fourth Amendment, though it's still unclear whether this operation was legal. But she says the tactics described in the documents seem to break from decades-long norms and guidelines. In a court filing on Friday, the government argued it had legitimate reasons to surveil people who were at these meetings because it said some of them were conspiring to impede ICE officers. Cody Sanders is the pastor at University Baptist Church in Minneapolis, where the documents say an undercover agent wore a wire to a self-defense class in May.
4: I do imagine people will look over their shoulder a little more and wonder, you know, is there someone here who's trying to gather information, or when they see a strange car in the parking lot.
1: Sergio Manicero manages a local brewery, La Doña Cerveceria, where an undercover agent attended a meeting in January, according to the documents.
5: Nobody was at that meeting planning to do anything, like, illegal.
1: He says organizers there were planning an ICE protest. The meeting was open to anyone. Aaron Turr is with the Foundation for Individual Rights and Expression.
6: These reports raise the question of whether the government is investigating crimes or investigating political movements.
1: Some of the people surveilled were ultimately charged in the conspiracy case, but Turr says this type of surveillance also sweeps up people engaged in perfectly lawful activity. For instance, one government document shows a web of more than a dozen organizations the government says were working together to stop ICE, including labor unions like the AFL-CIO. Turr says that image communicates a troubling idea. Be careful who you associate with.
6: The consequences of that are that many Americans may be afraid to attend a protest, support an advocacy organization, because they don't want to become the target of a government investigation.
1: In a statement, DHS told NPR it does not comment on the existence or status of ongoing investigations. A hearing in the conspiracy case is set for this week. Meg Anderson, NPR News.
7: If you're looking for a place to grab a quick drink in Rwanda, you might find yourself sitting at a bar with a tall, cold glass of milk. That's right. Milk bars are a popular part of daily life in the country, and the beverage itself carries cultural significance. NPR's Fatma Tanis reports from inside one of Rwanda's favorite hangouts.
8: We're in a busy, bustling area of Rwanda's capital, Kigali. It's midday, and customers at this milk bar are spilling into the street, holding large glass mugs full of the creamy white drink. The owner of this joint is 52-year-old Moses Sanziman. He's dressed in a lab coat. He says some milk bars offer options like hot milk with a dollop of honey, fermented milk, or flavored with chocolate or strawberry or vanilla, low fat or skim. Here, though, Sanziman likes to keep it simple. He serves cold whole milk from a large storage tank with a faucet on one end. It's pasteurized. Jean-Paul Sagohutu is a regular consumer, drinking about a liter of milk a day. And he's picky about it, too. He'll only drink it at a milk bar or fresh from a cow, he says.
9: I can't drink milk in a box. No way. For me, milk, I don't know the word in English, but it's something, say, sacré.
8: Meaning sacred in French. Other customers nod their heads in agreement. The sentiment comes from the respect people here have for cows, seen for many generations as providers of sustenance and prosperity.
9: Very long time ago, there was no money, there was no currency. To see if someone is rich, they were counting cows. If you have 10 cows, it means you are rich.
10: I read somewhere that in Rwandan culture, when you want to wish someone well, you say, may you have a cow. Is that true?
9: Yeah. Kajirinka.
10: Kajirinka.
8: In the past 20 years, as Rwanda has experienced economic growth, more people are moving to the city from rural areas.
10: Okay, so people want to hold on to that culture of drinking milk, even if they're living in a city and there are no cows.
9: Exactly.
8: It's now my turn to drink, says Sanziman. And he brings over a glass, think Oktoberfest beer stein sized.
10: Okay, so I just took a sip of the milk. And my first thought is this would make fantastic vanilla ice cream. But I am sitting among milk purists, so that might not really be the choice here. But you can really taste the quality of the milk. It's like creamy, well-rounded, rich. This is pretty good.
8: Some of the customers tell me they prefer milk over tea or coffee because it's much more nutritious. But there's one person who's trying to shift this cultural habit.
11: In the society, they think milk is everything.
8: That's Rwanda's health minister, Dr. Sabine Nsanzimana. He sees milk as a part of a variety of challenges that come with urban lifestyle changes.
11: Now we're seeing more of people living and always going to hospital for chronic diseases that could have prevented by less milk drinking, less alcohol drinking, and other like mobility, exercising.
12: So how many cups of milk do you recommend to people a day?
8: He picks up a 16-ounce water bottle.
11: I would say maybe half of this.
8: For now, though, the milk bars of Kigali are pouring one large mug at a time. Fatma Tanis, NPR News, Kigali.
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14: How is an economic D-Day supposed to work? Tomorrow on Morning Edition from NPR News.
16: We'll wake up tomorrow morning with Nebraska Public Media's Dale Johnson for that story and a whole lot more on Morning Edition. It is just about 6:30 Central. You're listening to All Things Considered. I'm Grant Winterer. More of it is coming up in just a little bit, where it could be easy for Omahans to pin the city's sinkhole problem on the big orange and yellow target of ongoing construction. But is there more going on under the surface?
17: I think if active construction is going on and something like a washout occurs, then you can be fairly sure that there's some kind of relationship.
16: We'll do some digging into Omaha's sinkholes with Nebraska's state geologist. That's in 15 minutes right here on All Things Considered. Lows in the 60s across the state tonight. Chance of showers for the panhandle. Highs in the 80s for Tuesday, with rain creeping in central and eastern Nebraska through Tuesday night. And that looks like it could be the week. 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
18: Live from NPR News in Culver City, California, I'm Dwayne Brown. In Texas, a father and his 5-year-old son detained by ICE on their way to a soccer game this month in Austin will be deported to Mexico. That news comes despite calls for the boys' release from member station KUT. Mose Bouchel has the story.
19: Victor Martinez Nieto has chosen to be deported to Mexico with his son Liam rather than risk losing custody of his child, according to their lawyer, Kate Lincoln Goldfinch.
20: Children can be held in this system for months or even years at a time. It's a really bad experience for children, and the family is just not willing to risk Liam being held alone.
19: Cell phone videos of the pair's arrest provoked an outcry, including calls from Texas Democratic Congressman Joaquin Castro for Liam's release. In a public statement last week, the Department of Homeland Security said, quote, "Parents have a choice if they want to be removed with their children, or ICE will place the children with a safe person the parent designates." For NPR News, I'm Mose Bouchel in Austin.
18: The state attorney general in Alabama has issued a subpoena demanding OpenAI respond to an investigation. NPR's John Ruwich with more.
21: OpenAI reported in July it discovered AI agents in testing had cooperated in secret with one another, and one escaped a test zone, reaching the internet and hacking into a company called Hugging Face. Alabama Attorney General Steve Marshall ordered OpenAI to respond to an investigation into how it handled the incident. Alabama is looking into whether OpenAI violated the state's Deceptive Practices Act. It's asking for company information and data about the incident, and it's giving OpenAI until September 14th to respond. Earlier this month, a group of state attorneys general, including Marshall, told OpenAI to preserve its records about the breach. Marshall said the incident showed that Americans' worst fears about AI are not just theoretical. John Ruwich, NPR News.
18: This is NPR. A new report finds GLP-1 drugs like Ozempic and Wegovy are changing healthcare. NPR's Sydney Lupkin has more on the study.
22: Between 2022 and 2024, GLP-1 usage rose about 140%. Over the same time, bariatric surgery fell 34%. That's just one of the ways GLP-1 drugs are changing the healthcare landscape, says Robin Wenzel, head of Wells Fargo Industry Insights.
23: U.S., adult obesity at about 40% of the population, this is not an outlier. This is a true challenge that healthcare industries, hospitals have had to really face and manage around.
22: She says GLP-1 drugs have been a disruptor. In 2022, just 1% of the drugs in companies' pipelines were GLP-1s. Now it's a quarter of them. Sydney Lupkin, NPR News.
18: Crews are starting to get a handle on a destructive, fast-moving wildfire in the Reno, Nevada area that's destroyed more than 32 homes and injured at least half a dozen people. The Hawk Fire is now more than 25% contained after burning about 23 square miles yesterday. Authorities say the winds could still push the flames through dry brush into newly developed neighborhoods. More than 90,000 people were told to flee their homes. I'm Dwayne Brown. 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
7: This is All Things Considered from NPR News. I'm Adrian Florido in Washington.
0: And I'm Elsa Chang in Culver City, California. It's been almost 2 weeks since severe storms ripped through northwest Indiana, and almost 2 weeks without power for thousands of people living and working there. Today, Indiana Governor Mike Braun called for an investigation into the region's power company. Caitlin Washburn is a reporter with the Chicago Sun-Times and has been following the story and joins us now. Hi, Caitlin.
1: Hi, thanks for having me.
0: Thanks for being with us. I mean, this sounds so incredibly hard. Can you just paint a picture of what is the human impact of going all this time without power? Like, what are you seeing there?
1: Yeah, it's been incredibly hard. I mean, one day without power is already hard. 2 weeks has been a catastrophe. I've seen, for starters, the storm knocked out several people's homes and destroyed their cars. So they've been living with that alongside not having power. And then many people are just living with what it means to not have power. That means their refrigerator doesn't work, so they can't keep fresh food. They can't charge their devices. They can't charge their or power their medical devices like CPAP machines. It's been really rough for folks. Some people do have generators, so they're able to keep some things powered, but a generator is not able to keep a whole house powered. So they're really having to decide what gets what power. But it's been really tough for
0: just
1: folks.
0: Triaging constantly. Well, what is the latest on when these outages might be resolved?
1: So currently the most recent numbers from the Northern Indiana Utility Company are that 9,300 customers about still don't have power. And of that, Gary, Indiana, which has been hardest hit by this outage, they still have 6,800 residents who are still without power. But what the state says, or what the utility says, is that they're going to have power back on by tomorrow at 11:59 p.m. So we'll see if that happens.
0: Can we zoom in on Gary specifically, where, as you just laid out, a large number of the residents without power live? This is a majority Black city. It is often a city that says it feels forgotten. Do residents feel like the state is meeting the moment? What would you say the mood's like there?
1: It's definitely mixed. They're frustrated with that utility company. I heard that a lot. Early on when I was out there, a lot of folks were like, we haven't heard a single thing from the state utility company, or the Northern Indiana utility company is called NIPSCO. They hadn't heard anything from them. They've been frustrated with just slow attempts to get debris cleared. I will say, myself and my colleagues who've been on the ground there for several days now, we've seen a lot of camaraderie. We've seen a lot of neighborly love. One woman that I spoke to, she has an elderly neighbor who's been in the hospital throughout all of this, and she's kept his generator filled with gas this whole time. She repaired his garage. A tree fell into his garage, and she repaired the hole in it. Like, that's just one example. There's tons of food giveaways, emergency shelters, places to get a hot shower, charge your phone.
0: And real quick, how has NIPSCO, the power company, responded to all the different complaints about how they've been responding right now? We've got about 20 seconds left, so sorry.
1: That's okay. They say this is one of the largest outages they've ever had. They're a pretty small utility company, so they don't have very many crews out there. They have enlisted help from other crews across the state and from Illinois, but they say they're doing the best they can.
0: That is Caitlin Washburn with the Chicago Sun-Times. Thank you very much.
1: Thank you.
7: To create the molecules we want and need, like to help us grow food or make fuel, we rely on chemical reactions. But manipulating molecules often demands lots of effort and energy. One scientist may have a brighter approach. NPR's Ari Daniel says she and her team are learning to control chemistry with light.
2: Jen Dione grew up with the X-Files.
3: It was really cool to watch two people, a special agent and a physician, work together as a team to solve mysteries.
2: This was pre-internet, so to further steep herself in the paranormal, Dione went to the bookstore.
3: Alphabetically, the paranormal section was right next to physics.
2: She began devouring those books as well, which revealed to her how the science of light could explain things she'd seen in the real world, like how a glass of water can split a sunbeam and scatter rainbows across a room.
3: That was just very beautiful and mysterious to me.
2: This love of light stayed with Dione. She began considering how sunlight has shaped the chemistry of our planet. Think photosynthesis or the proteins in our eyes. And she came to wonder whether she could harness light somehow.
3: Basically, do what nature does so well creating valuable chemicals sustainably.
2: For centuries, people have taken a blunt force approach to making the molecules and materials they want, using lots of energy to crank the heat and pressure to force atoms together or break them apart.
3: You can think about kind of temperature and pressure as a chemical sledgehammer.
2: Dione wanted to try something rather different, using light as a kind of chemical scalpel.
3: A tool that allows you to very precisely control what atoms and molecules are doing to create exactly the product you want and very little of the products you don't want.
2: Dione, who's now at Stanford University, escorts me into her lab space. Lin Yuan, one of her researchers, shuts the lights off.
4: So I'm going to show you a quick demo.
2: He's converting ethane into ethylene, a gas that's used to make all sorts of plastics, says Dione.
3: But that is a process that usually requires hundreds, if not thousands, of degrees and comes from burning fossil fuels.
2: Yuan demonstrates that traditional approach by firing up the reaction in a small metal and glass chamber. A computer displays the resulting products. There's some ethylene, of course, but there's a whole lot of waste, including greenhouse gases like methane and CO2.
3: You're literally just almost obliterating everything and then just getting a small fraction of the product that really matters.
2: The story's wholly different with light, which the researchers deliver with a low-powered laser. Here's how it works. Dione uses nanoparticles, metal atoms arranged in a particular shape, like a prism. When she illuminates the particles, the laser light concentrates at specific places in that atomic lattice, at the tip, say, or along the edges. That pushes the electrons of the metal around in just the right way so they can help make or break bonds, precisely forging the desired molecule. It's a technique that Dione and one of her graduate students, Amy McEwen Green, are also applying to fertilizer, which is made by converting nitrogen gas into ammonia, a chemical reaction responsible for about 2% of all global greenhouse gas emissions.
5: Roughly 50% of the nitrogen atoms in your body and in my body came from food that was grown using synthesized fertilizer.
2: Assuming the light that Dione's using is powered by renewables, she and her team can run the same reaction at room temperature and under normal pressure without any net emissions.
3: That is exactly what we are now trying to scale up.
2: Which Dione says may only be a few years off. When Dione was watching The X-Files as a girl, she never could have imagined her current field of inquiry.
3: I thought initially the only type of researcher you could be was one that researched the paranormal and aliens.
2: Now Dione's studying her own set of mysteries.
3: In many ways trying to see what can't easily be seen.
2: By shining a light on a new way of doing chemistry. Ari Daniel, NPR News.
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16: Glad you're here with me this evening on Nebraska Public Media. I'm Grant Winter. The city of Omaha has seen some high-profile sinkholes this year, from the National Newsmaking Pit at 67th and Pacific to the ongoing fallout in front of what used to be Brothers Lounge. I brought in Nebraska State Geologist Dr. Matt Jokel to try and get to the bottom of them. What is it about Omaha's geology and soils that's making this collapse, these collapses possible?
6: Omaha is almost entirely underlain by thick deposits of late Ice Age or late Pleistocene loess, L-O-E-S-S. Mm-hmm. Many Nebraskans have heard of loess. Nebraska should be known as the loess state, in my opinion, because it's so widespread. What's so special about loess? A lot of things. It makes great agricultural soils because it holds on to just enough water and still drains pretty effectively. It has a high base content, usually, unless it's heavily weathered. There's a lot of calcium, for example, for plants to use. Loess is also problematic in that under many circumstances, it's highly erodible, especially by a sudden outburst of water, perhaps related to storm drainage or perhaps related to failing infrastructure.
16: It feels like we've seen several major of these sinkholes kind of crop up in a relatively short period of time. Are we actually seeing more of them, or are these just kind of more highly visible events based on the huge construction projects that are underway?
6: I think you're spot on in perhaps relating this to construction that's going on right now, but some of it happens regardless of whether there's new construction, because water mains burst and there's internal erosion that creates a void below the surface. And if there's, say, a road on top of that, that bridges that opening for a while until the internal strength of the road material can no longer sustain the pull of gravity over the hole that's developed, and then there's a collapse.
16: We've got a lot of construction that's ongoing, a lot of big projects, and it sort of feels like when a sinkhole emerges or has recently, people tend to assume that something related to construction caused it. How do we determine if construction was a cause or if it was unrelated?
6: I'm not an expert on construction per se, but I think if active construction is going on and something like a washout occurs, then you can be fairly sure that there's some kind of relationship. But there are plenty of examples where there have been road collapses where there was no construction going on, mm-hmm. and that usually indicates the failure of infrastructure, a break in a water main, sudden release of water.
16: So what are some of the biggest misconceptions that people might have when they see this footage of a sinkhole opening up or hear the word sinkhole either on the news or social media?
6: The one that concerns me is that people might think of these as sinkholes in the strictest sense, that is, collapses at the land surface related to the dissolution of bedrock. So that's not what we're talking about here. We are instead talking about internal erosion of soil material that leads to a collapse of a man-made structure, the road that's bridging over the top of the void created by subsoil erosion, or the soil material that's left over the top.
16: Is Omaha unique for this in terms of regional cities, or are we seeing it in areas like Kansas City or Sioux City?
6: Outstanding. I think that it does. These kinds of collapses occur other places, definitely. Washouts under roads. You could probably find multiple accounts in recent years just by doing an internet search. Here's the problem. It's hard to make statistically valid comparisons. You go to other cities, you might be talking about a great deal more variability in soils and perhaps even geology.
16: What should residents remember about these incidents going forward? Because it sounds like we may have a few more.
6: Sure. I don't think there's an imminent catastrophe, but I do think people should report anything unusual, sinking of the ground surface, especially if there's an open hole in the middle of it, any sort of strange collapse at the land surface could be suspicious and probably should be investigated.
16: Dr. Jokel, thanks a million for sitting down with me.
6: It's been my pleasure.
16: That was State Geologist Matt Jokel speaking on Omaha's ongoing sinkholes. I'm Grant Winterer, Nebraska Public Media News.